0: minutes apart. We're in Chinatown. We're not far from the World Trade Center buildings. This is all unfolding as this broadcast takes place. Clouds of smoke engulfing the World Trade Center.
1: Memorials are being held today to mark 25 years since the 9/11 attacks on the World Trade Center and Pentagon. We'll re-air a portion of Democracy Now!'s initial coverage and hear co-host Juan Gonzalez read his New York Daily News column just after the attack, headlined "A Horror to Last a Lifetime." Then we look at how post 9/11 policies and the so-called war on terror have reshaped the country and the world. We'll speak to Asmat Khan of the Center for Global Journalism at Columbia. She won a Pulitzer Prize for exposing the massive civilian death toll from U.S.-led airstrikes in Iraq, Syria, and Afghanistan.
2: It was an era marked by rapidly proliferating official and unofficial wars, extreme government secrecy, a subversion of democratic debate, expanding presidential power, dozens of secret prisons overseas, widespread torture, the advent of drone strikes, the rise of the counterterrorism industrial complex and private contracting, overhauls of immigration policy, and restrictions on the freedoms of speech and press, rights to privacy, and a blank check in the name of national security.
1: And we'll speak to Jamil Jaffer, director of the Knight First Amendment Institute at Columbia University.
3: The lawless detention of immigrants in the weeks after the attacks was one of the first signs that we were operating in a new paradigm. And it contained the seeds of many of the abuses that we saw later on, that we see around us today.
1: Jamil Jaffer and Asmat Khan just helped organize a symposium called The Forever War and the First Amendment. All that and more coming up. Welcome to Democracy Now!, democracynow.org, The War and Peace Report. I'm Amy Goodman. In Yemen, Saudi forces have carried out airstrikes on the port city of Mocha after Houthi fighters routed Yemeni government forces and seized control of Yemen's entire Red Sea coastline and strategic island of Perim. The group's rapid advance has consolidated its power over the Bab al-Mandeb Strait, a narrow maritime passageway through one of the world's most important trade routes. The Houthis have said they won't disrupt international shipping, but reiterated threats to attack vessels from Saudi Arabia. Meanwhile, Iran's Islamic Revolutionary Guard Corps says it struck a U.S. naval drone in the Strait of Hormuz. Separately, projectiles hit two vessels off the coast of Oman, setting one of the ships on fire. At least 15 vessels have been struck by Iran or the U.S. over the last week near the Strait of Hormuz. The latest attack sent the price of oil skyrocketing further to about $110 a barrel, with U.S. diesel fuel prices soaring to more than $6 a gallon for the first time ever. In Dallas, Texas, the Republican Party wrapped up its first-ever midterm convention Thursday night, with Vice President J.D. Vance delivering a keynote address in what could be a preview of a presidential run at the 2028 Republican nomination. Vance delivered a combative speech attacking Democrats as the party of hatred. Earlier in the evening, violent threats rang out from the crowd as Texas Senator Ted Cruz delivered a speech attacking political opponents as Islamists and communists.
4: When Mandami says he wants to seize the means of production, he means it. When Abdul al-Sayed says he has a, quote, obligation to comply with Sharia law, he means it. And when James Tallarico says he wants to dismantle capitalism, he means it.
1: He should be shot, someone shouted out at least three times as Senator Cruz spoke. This came just minutes after Cruz condemned the murder of conservative activist Charlie Kirk 1 year ago and assassination attempts on President Trump. Trump also spoke at the RNC for a second straight evening, asking supporters to pledge to, quote, cheat like hell, unquote, to help Republicans win the midterms. Trump repeated his promise to send all U.S. adults a $5,000 check, but only if Republicans retain control of both chambers of Congress. Trump faced an immediate backlash to his proposal. Wisconsin Congressmember Mark Pocan commented, quote, so now it's $5,000 bribes that Trump will never deliver to attempt to make voters forget what they're paying for gas and food? Whatever happened to those promised DOGE checks? Americans are not fools. We know he lies daily, Congressmember Pocan said. President Trump faced an immediate backlash to his proposal on Wednesday to send $5,000 checks to every U.S. adult if Republicans retain control of the House and Senate in November's elections. The Supreme Court on Thursday blocked the state of Missouri from using a new congressional map gerrymandered to give Republicans an advantage in November's midterm elections. It was the second time this week the Supreme Court issued a ruling on the case in its emergency docket after a Trump-appointed federal judge in Missouri issued conflicting orders about the new map. In Ukraine, at least two people were killed and eight others wounded this morning as a Russian drone struck a gas station in Kyiv. Elsewhere, the city of Pavlohrad is marking a day of mourning after a Russian drone hit a shopping mall Thursday, killing five people and wounding 67 others. Two other shopping malls were targeted by Russia earlier in the week. Ukrainian officials say Russian attacks on private businesses and civilian infrastructure are rapidly growing. The Russian strikes follow an attack by a Ukrainian seaborne drone on Sochi that killed 38 people, that left 38 people injured, and come after Ukraine launched its deepest ever attack inside Russia on two natural gas facilities in the Arctic, nearly 2,000 miles from Ukraine's border in western Siberia. Nepal's government's demanding $20 million in compensation from a United Nations fund set up to cover loss and damage from the climate crisis as rescue and recovery teams continue to search for more than 5,000 people who remain missing more than 2 weeks after a glacier's collapse triggered a devastating flood and landslide. Over 1,200 people are confirmed dead. On Wednesday, a UN coordinator said Nepal is bearing the brunt of a climate crisis it had little role in creating.
5: The devastation Nepal has experienced is an extraordinary stark illustration of the losses and damages that climate-vulnerable countries are increasingly facing. Nepal has contributed very little to global greenhouse gas emission, yet it is experiencing profound human and economical consequences from a changing climate.
1: Meanwhile, an alarming new study finds climate feedback loops, including melting permafrost, warmer wetlands and lakes, and raging wildfires, could amplify the effects of global heating by as much as 30% by the end of the century, adding an additional 0.4 degrees Celsius of warming to an already overheating planet. Here in New York, state, local, and national politicians are gathering at the site of the former World Trade Center towers today to commemorate the 25th anniversary of the 9/11 attacks. A quarter century later, more than 145,000 people are still being treated for illnesses related to the collapse of the Twin Towers, according to Center from the CDC's World Trade Center Health Program. That includes 57,000 cancer patients. Nearly 10,000 people have died from 9/11-related illnesses. This is retired fire department paramedic Lieutenant Conrad Matos, who rushed to the World Trade Center on 9/11 and worked on recovery efforts at Ground Zero for months. He was diagnosed with brain cancer in 2020.
6: I was devastated. Because to be honest with you, I don't know if I would have ran in the way I ran in back on 9/11. I would might have thought things a little differently. Because we went in, we didn't have enough equipment. We didn't have masks, respirators, nothing.
1: Ahead of today's 9/11 commemorations, the group September 11th Families for Peaceful Tomorrows led a rally at Union Square on Thursday in front of the Gandhi statue, followed by a peace walk and a candlelight vigil at Ground Zero. This is Colleen Kelly, one of the group's founding members.
7: Our mission began as this. September 11th Families for Peaceful Tomorrows is an organization founded by family members of those killed on September 11th who have united to turn our grief into action for peace.
1: After headlines, we'll revisit Democracy Now!'s coverage of the 9/11 attacks and look at how the so-called war on terror reshaped the U.S. and the world. ICE has sent a documented immigrant from Somalia to the notorious detention camp at the U.S. Naval Base in Guantanamo Bay, Cuba. Adam Abdullah came to the U.S. as an asylum seeker in 2023. He had a valid work permit, social security number, no criminal history, was working as an auto mechanic in St. Paul, Minnesota, when federal agents arrested him last December at the start of Operation Metro Surge. During a brief phone call from detention on Tuesday, Abdullah told Minnesota Public Radio he was shackled by his wrists and ankles and flown to Guantanamo about 2 weeks ago after what immigration officials said would be a deportation flight to Somalia.
8: From Miami, they say, okay, now we go to Somalia. Then first we go Cuba for refueling, and then we go some other countries to Somalia.
1: Instead, Abdullah was sent to Guantanamo's Camp 6, built 20 years ago to detain people accused of terrorism. Abdullah says he's among eight Somalis being held there. Last year, the ACLU sued the Trump administration, seeking to stop the transfer of immigrants to Guantanamo, citing punitive conditions of confinement, isolation, and retaliation. In Maryland, local officials are demanding accountability after ICE violently clashed with protesters when federal agents swarmed the streets of a residential neighborhood in the city of Frederick last week. Video released by the group Hagerstown Rapid Response shows ICE agents driving onto sidewalks and grass where protesters and witnesses had formed human chains. Agents surveilling a house in the Tasker Chance neighborhood also beat up peaceful protesters protecting the home with batons. ICE remained there for about 40 hours, with some residents too afraid to leave their homes to go to work or school. Frederick City Council President Cesar Diaz said ICE threatened residents with remarks like, quote, "We see you, we know where you live, and we have your license plate." More footage shows an ICE agent pointing a gun at the people on the ground. Meanwhile, when Frederick police asked ICE whether it had a warrant to enter the house under surveillance, federal agents reportedly refused to answer. In Denver, Colorado, officials and civil rights groups have filed a federal lawsuit attempting to block the Trump administration from deploying federal immigration agents to voting sites nationwide. The lawsuit accuses Homeland Security Secretary Mark Wayne Mullen and acting head of ICE David Venturella of allowing agents to patrol polling sites in violation of federal laws. In May, the plaintiffs say armed federal agents swarmed the parking lot of an active polling site in San Antonio, Texas, to detain a person in plain view of voters. Meanwhile, in Syracuse, New York, ICE agents entered a polling site in June to interrogate a volunteer over a social media post. The lawsuit follows these remarks by Homeland Security Secretary Mullen last week.
9: ICE isn't there to patrol the polling places. We're there to enforce specific threats. The only reason why we would be at polling places if there is a threat to that polling place or we're serving a warrant on someone that we have been actively tracking down.
1: Florida has banned undocumented students from enrolling in public universities. The move comes after a unanimous vote by the Republican-controlled Florida Board of Governors. There are as many as 8,000 undocumented students graduating from Florida high schools annually, and over 50,000 undocumented students enrolled in state universities, according to the Florida Education Association. Florida's already revoked in-state tuition for undocumented students. Robert Casanello, president of the United Faculty of Florida, said in a statement, quote, rather than increasing our university system's capacity to educate Florida's future workers and leaders, this rule stymies growth and closes doors that have helped our communities, he said. Anthropic has published a threat intelligence report showing how bad actors have attempted to use artificial intelligence models to design weapons, launch cyber attacks, and surveil adversaries. Among several potential plots uncovered by the report was an attempt by one user to write a grant proposal for gain-of-function research into a mosquito-borne virus that could make the pathogen more virulent and transmissible. This week, Anthropic admitted to a fourth incident in which a so-called misaligned AI tool gained access to the open internet and hacked into external systems. The rogue AI agent only stopped its cyber attacks when it exhausted its token limit. Anthropic admitted to the breach on Wednesday just after one of its researchers, Jacob Coxon, publicly resigned, warning the race to produce super intelligent machines poses an existential threat to humans. Meanwhile, an investigation by the American Prospect finds Anthropic is building out an extensive monitoring system to keep tabs on activists who oppose the rapid development of AI. And NASA, a film that portrays the Israeli military's use of secret AI-powered systems to deliberately and systematically target and kill civilians in Gaza, received a record-breaking 24-and-a-half-minute standing ovation during its premiere Thursday at the Venice Film Festival. This tops the previous record-setting ovation of 22 minutes for The Voice of Hind Rajab last year. NASA is the latest work by Israeli journalist Yuval Abraham and filmmaker Rachel Zohar, who both won an Oscar for the documentary No Other Land, along with Palestinian co-directors Bazal Adra and Hamdan Bilal. NASA was shot in secret on rooftops in Tel Aviv across 3 years and builds on testimony from Israeli military and intelligence sources who spoke on the condition their identities be concealed. The film's title references an acronym used by the Israeli military as a shorthand for civilian killings in Gaza, including of children. This is Yuval Abraham speaking from Venice.
10: Part of why we wanted to make this film is because I think that hearing testimonies from officers who themselves, you know, were operated these systems of killing, designed them, can make the denial of the crimes harder. And there is a direct correlation between the silence or between the denial of the crimes and their ability to persist.
1: And those are some of the headlines. This is Democracy Now!, democracynow.org, the War and Peace Report. Coming up, it's been 25 years since the 9/11 attacks. Stay with us.

0: Zeeshan V seen crying in the streets. This is Democracy Now!, democracynow.org, the War and Peace Report. I'm Amy Goodman in New York with Democracy Now! Co-host Juan Gonzalez in Chicago. Hi, Juan.
1: Hi, Amy, and welcome to all of our listeners and viewers across the country and around the world.
0: Memorials are being held today to mark 25 years since the 9/11 attacks on September 11, 2001. Moments of silence will be held to mark the time hijackers flew planes into each of the World Trade Center towers when the Twin Towers collapsed and when hijacked planes separately crashed into the Pentagon and in Shanksville, Pennsylvania. The first plane hit the World Trade Center at 8:46 a.m. 2,977 people were killed in the attacks, as far as we know. Nearly 10,000 more people have died from 9/11-related illnesses connected to the collapse of the Twin Towers. 25 years ago, Democracy Now! Was broadcasting from the attic of DC TV, downtown community television in Chinatown, just blocks from Ground Zero. We were the closest national broadcast to the World Trade Center site. It was a beautiful blue sky day. It was primary day here in New York. We were on the air when the first plane hit. This is a clip from we were on the air when the second plane hit. The first plane hit a few minutes before the show. This is a clip from the documentary Steal the Story, Please, featuring our initial radio coverage overlaid with archival video from that day.
2: I'm going to interrupt this taped conversation. Just a little while ago, we heard a loud sonic boom-like crash, and we heard sirens. Well, it appears that planes crashed into the upper floors of both World Trade Center towers minutes apart. We're in Chinatown. We're not far from the World Trade Center buildings. This is all unfolding as this broadcast takes place. Clouds of smoke engulfing the World Trade Center.
0: That was 25 years ago today, as Democracy Now! Broadcasts from DC TV, just blocks from Ground Zero. We spent hours on the air. At the time of the attacks, Democracy Now! Co-host Juan Gonzalez was a columnist at the New York Daily News. Juan, you wrote a column that would appear the next day. It was headlined, "A Horror to Last a Lifetime."
1: Yes, Amy. And as you mentioned, this was mayoral primary day in New York City. And I had actually been up early in the morning. I was already in Brooklyn at the polling places interviewing voters in the mayoral primary when we got news, when the news began to spread about the first plane and then the second plane hitting the Trade Center. And so I sort of tried to leave the polling places and try to head to Lower Manhattan. But of course, all the subways were shut down. All traffic on all the bridges into and out of Manhattan was shut down. And there was total gridlock and panic, really, in the streets of Brooklyn. But I eventually was able to run over the Brooklyn Bridge on foot. And as thousands of people were fleeing Manhattan, I think I was the only one heading in the opposite direction until I got downtown. And as you know, covering a major catastrophe is a daunting task for those of us who are reporters. We don't have the full information at first or who or what caused it, the number of victims or the full extent of the damage. Yet we still have to inform the public of the little we know and what we've learned. So I'm going to read the column that I wrote that early that evening for the next day's daily news. A block from the mountain of rubble that had once been the World Trade Center, Fire Chief Tom McCarthy stumbled toward a traffic divider and sat down to catch his breath. The back of his uniform had been ripped away. His right arm was in a sling, and his head was so covered with ash that his eyes seemed like tiny slits. "Don't move, Chief," said a paramedic who rushed up to help. "We'll get you to an ambulance and a hospital right away." I'm okay, McCarthy said, waving him off. Take care of the guys in worse shape first. The medic started pouring water over McCarthy's head and eyes to wash away the ash. Feels great, the chief said, breaking into a smile. I can see again. McCarthy and the men of Battalion 32 left their firehouse in Red Hook, Brooklyn yesterday morning after the second plane crashed into the second tower at the World Trade Center. We were watching it on TV, he said. Then a few seconds later, we felt the explosion all the way in Red Hook. That's when I knew it was going to be a long day. They arrived at the scene on West Street sometime after 9:30. McCarthy had just gotten instructions to deploy his men and was heading toward the burning towers when he heard yet another explosion about 20 stories high in 2 World Trade. The building started coming down and everybody ran, he said. It was like being on the beach with this big wave coming at you. Only this wave was concrete and steel and glass. McCarthy was hit and went down almost immediately. A piece of the Trade Center got me, he said. But it's my guys I'm worried about. A few blocks away, another lucky and exhausted fireman from Ladder Company 113 in Crown Heights, Brooklyn, was taking off his boots and saying a few quiet thanks. I thought it was all over for a while, said the firefighter. A bunch of us went into the lobby of the Marriott Hotel to rescue another trapped fireman when the whole building collapsed on us. We all grabbed onto a pillar and in the middle of the lobby, and that's the only thing that saved us. By early afternoon, word was already spreading that the number of missing firefighters and cops might make this the darkest day our city's uniformed services had ever seen. For Don Domenico, a Port Authority engineer who worked on the 88th floor of One World Trade Center, the day had started like so many others. Domenico had reported to his job at his 7:30 starting time. He was busy at his desk when a humongous explosion shook the building from above. The blast came from the first plane striking the building. The ceiling started collapsing. File cabinets tumbled over, Domenico said. A bunch of us regrouped and headed for the stairs. They raced down smoke-filled staircases, passing injured and dazed people as they went. Just when I got outside and was crossing the plaza, Domenico said, I heard another explosion and saw glass and steel all over the place. He fell on a car hood, and suddenly there was so much smoke and debris that he couldn't see a few feet in front of him and could barely breathe. He felt his way along a row of parked cars until he found a door that was unlocked, and he sought refuge inside the car. He rifled through the glove compartment of the car, found some tissues, and started spitting out the thick black muck that had filled his lungs. Raheem Terrain, a customer service representative for Empire Blue Cross and Blue Shield, was on the 20th floor of One World Trade Center talking on the telephone to a client when the first plane hit. He looked out the window and saw flames shooting down and people falling. He and other employees scrambled for the exits and made it out safely. As the fire raged out of control, he headed toward the Brooklyn Bridge, along with thousands of others, a river of people fleeing the chaos and terror of downtown Manhattan. Terrain was a third of the way across the bridge when he heard another explosion and turned back to look. Stunned, he watched one of the towers, this marvelous jewel, symbol of the world's greatest city, collapsed like a house of cards. As long as I live, I'll never forget what I saw today, he said. In a few short hours, our nation had aged in ways impossible to measure. And all over town last night, thousands of grown men and women who had once thought themselves such hardened New Yorkers that nothing could shake them, managed to find their way home. The lucky ones, those who survived without serious injury, held their children and loved ones tight in their arms. They took long, warm showers to wash the ashes from their bodies. And when they were alone in their beds, Many saw the wave coming at them again, and they cried like frightened children at the horror they had witnessed. And I think that is what so many people who went through that day will never forget. Just a total way that in a moment, life can change in ways that no one ever expected. Situations and a catastrophe like that changes people forever.
0: Juan, that was such a powerful column. And just for people to understand that column, A Horror to Last a Lifetime, that you wrote for the New York Daily News, that appeared in the paper on September 12, 2001. You're not only writing this unbelievable column, but you're living through it. And that's your incredible talent. That is your remarkable journalistic ability that we started with this week, with your critical exposés of the toxic nightmare that would unfold at Ground Zero as workers were sent back being told that the environment was safe. We're going to link to your columns at democracynow.org. And coming up, the Pulitzer Prize-winning journalist Asmat Khan of the Center for Global Journalism and Jamil Jaffer, director of the Knight First Amendment Institute, both from Columbia University. They have just finished a two-day symposium at Columbia called The Forever War and the First Amendment. Back in a minute.

0: as the days go by. This is Democracy Now!, democracynow.org. I'm Amy Goodman with Juan Gonzalez. The legacy of September 11th shaped so much of the last 25 years, from the thousands who were killed on that day and the families who lost loved ones to the first responders and volunteers who rushed toward danger only to later to fall ill from exposure to toxic air, to the U.S. government's response to 9/11, which reshaped our politics, institutions and culture. The reverberations to 9/11 changed the world and continue to impact people globally today. Over the last several days, a symposium at Columbia University convened journalists, scholars, lawyers, and activists to explore the legacies of the war on terror, specifically focused on the impact on democratic rights, including the freedoms of speech and the press. The symposium was hosted by the Knight First Amendment Institute at Columbia University and Columbia's Simon and June Lee Center for Global Journalism. This is a video produced for the event called The Forever War and the First Amendment.
1: On September 20th, 2001, 9 days after the deadliest attack in United States history, President George W. Bush stood before a joint session of Congress and said,
2: "Our war on terror begins with Al-Qaeda, but it does not end there."
1: It was the start of the Forever War, a seemingly endless proliferation of open-ended conflicts waged against poorly defined enemies in North Africa, the Middle East, South and Central Asia, and even here, inside the United States.
3: Good evening. American and British forces have begun attacking the Taliban in Afghanistan tonight.
1: In October 2001, the U.S. went to war in Afghanistan. A year and a half later, the Bush administration led the country to war in Iraq on the basis of false claims about weapons of mass destruction.
4: It was to disarm Iraq of its weapons of mass destruction.
2: Weapons of mass destruction.
5: There is no doubt that Saddam Hussein now has weapons of mass destruction.
1: Vice President Cheney made clear the U.S. government was willing to disregard established legal rules in the prosecution of this new war.
6: We also have to work, though, sort of the dark side, if you will. We're going to spend time in the shadows in the intelligence world. A lot of what needs to be done here will have to be done quietly, without any discussion, using sources and methods that are available to our intelligence agencies.
1: The CIA established black sites in Poland, Thailand, and elsewhere, and subjected prisoners to interrogation methods the U.S. had previously prosecuted as war crimes. Prisoners were tortured in U.S. military facilities in Afghanistan, Iraq, and at Guantanamo Bay, Cuba. Later, the CIA and military deployed armed drones to carry out hundreds of targeted killings, including in places far removed from actual battlefields. These policies all but abandoned the post-war human rights framework that the U.S. was largely responsible for building. The Forever War reshaped American democracy and society as well. Surveillance programs proliferated, from the NYPD's targeting of New York's Muslim communities to digital surveillance operations of unprecedented scope and reach.
7: Today, the president signed a big new anti-terrorism bill that would expand the government's ability to track down terrorists, but at some cost.
1: Anti-terrorism legislation criminalized forms of peaceful speech and association. National security was used as a justification for keeping the public in the dark about the most consequential questions. And secret evidence, secret hearings, and even secret judicial opinions became normalized. The press struggled to fulfill its role, and when journalists did report on controversial and covert programs, they did so in the shadow of the Espionage Act, which the government deployed against journalist sources and threatened to deploy against journalists themselves. Repressive policies imposed in the name of national security did not go unchallenged. Victims and targets of the government's policies filed hundreds of cases in court, often with the help of human rights and civil liberties organizations. Communities that had been targeted unfairly built new organizations to advocate for fairness and defend themselves against discrimination. And a new generation of journalists founded new media institutions to report what legacy newsrooms had missed and ask questions they had failed to.
0: That video produced for the symposium at Columbia University called The Forever War and the First Amendment. It was narrated by Asmat Khan, who joins us now, an investigative reporter for The New York Times Magazine, director of the Simon and June Lee Center for Global Journalism at Columbia, where she's also an assistant professor of journalism at the J School there. Her multi-part series, The Civilian Casualty Files, was awarded the 2022 Pulitzer Prize in International Reporting. And we're joined by Jamil Jaffer, director of the Knight First Amendment Institute, previously deputy legal director at the ACLU, where he argued cases around issues like surveillance, censorship, and other human rights and national security issues for many years. The author of the Drone Memos, Targeted Killing, Secrecy, and the Law. Jamil. Talk about this two-day that the two of you put on symposium, The Forever War and the First Amendment, as we move today after this 25th anniversary of the 9/11 attacks.
8: Sure. Yeah. Well, first, Amy, thanks so much for having me on again. So the symposium is about how the war on terror tested and transformed the First Amendment and the freedoms of speech and the press. And as you know, those freedoms were tested right away, you know, in the days and weeks after 9/11, with the closure of immigration hearings, the Patriot Act, which expanded government surveillance powers, eventually the expansion of the material support laws, which, you know, reached for the first time certain kinds of speech. The use of the Espionage Act against journalist sources, and you know, you've covered all of those things, but those are all in different ways tests of the First Amendment. And so the symposium is or has been a kind of look back on all of those tests of the First Amendment to kind of evaluate, did the First Amendment play the role that we needed it to? And then also we were looking at the ways in which the decisions that collectively we made in the months and years after 9/11, how those decisions relate to the world we find ourselves living in now, because there's so many policies that the Trump administration has now put in place that are built on the legal arguments and the policies put in place, you know, over the course of successive administrations after 9/11.
9: And Jamil, I'm wondering if you can talk especially about the policy that developed of extraordinary rendition, where effectively the government in collusion with other governments around the world kidnapped and disappeared people into black hole sites, and where that stands in terms of the legality as far as the Supreme Court is concerned.
8: Yeah, I mean, I think that policy, the extraordinary rendition policy, is sort of emblematic about our collective decision to surrender the values that we thought we were supposed to defend. The rendition policy was one of the policies that the Bush administration put in place in the years immediately after 9/11. You know, obviously we also saw the adoption of torture policies by the CIA and the military. The CIA was torturing prisoners in CIA black sites around the world. Eventually, those torture policies found their way into places like Abu Ghraib and Guantanamo. So this was a real departure, not just from U.S. law, from the entire international human rights framework that the U.S. had a big hand in building after the Second World War. And, you know, one of the really, you know, when we talk about the departure from those important norms and principles after 9/11, we often focus on the Bush administration, the decision of the Bush administration to, you know, depart from those norms, the decision of the Obama administration to normalize some of those departures. But I actually think that the biggest failure was not in the executive branch. The biggest failure was in the courts, because, Juan, you were asking about, you know, what's the status of the what's the legal status of these policies? You know, almost without exception, the courts have refused to address the lawfulness of these policies. You know, all sorts of cases were brought against national security policies put in place after 9/11, almost all of those cases brought by human rights victims or by human rights organizations were thrown out on grounds other than the merits. They were thrown out because the plaintiffs were found to lack standing. They were thrown out because the questions were found to be political questions that are relegated to the political branches to decide, or they were thrown out on immunity grounds. They were thrown out on all sorts of bases, but not on the merits. The courts just almost without exception refused to address the merits, and it's a remarkable and I think really dispiriting thing that 25 years after 9/11, we have almost no law. Certainly from the Supreme Court, almost no law on the legality of these really controversial policies that, in some cases were introduced by the Bush administration and others, introduced by later administrations. The real failure on the part of the courts.
9: And what about the Department of Homeland Security? Most young people in the United States today don't realize that that was created after 9/11, and it's had such a big impact on law enforcement and other repression now across mm-hmm. the country.
8: Yeah, I mean, I think that we are seeing this in a lot of ways. We're seeing the institutions and the authorities that were put in place after 9/11 now being repurposed by the Trump administration. And, it's shocking, but not entirely a surprise, because from the beginning, it was easy to see that these institutions could very readily be repurposed to suppress domestic dissent, not just the Department of Homeland Security, but, all of the surveillance authorities that were put in place after 9/11, the material support laws, the Espionage Act, all of these things were initially justified, or their use was initially justified by reference to foreign threats. And now, increasingly, we're seeing the Trump administration use these things to suppress domestic dissent. Even in fact, the arrests and the detentions and the threatened deportations of student protesters, non-citizen student protesters, all of that is also built on authorities that the executive branch and the political branches put in place after 9/11.
0: I want to bring Asmat Khan into this conversation. You spent over 5 years researching the U.S. air wars. And as part of your reporting, you went to different bomb sites in Iraq and Syria and Afghanistan. It was a remarkable series for which you won the Pulitzer Prize. Among the pieces, The Human Toll of America's Air Wars. That's from 2021. I'm looking at a piece you wrote last year, Hegseth Cuts Pentagon Work on Preventing Civilian Harm. Follow the trajectory for us. What came out of your reporting, for example, under Austin, then the Secretary of Defense? What was put into place to more protect civilians, and what's happened today?
10: I would say if we go, and thank you for having me, if we go back 5 years, as we were drawing down from Afghanistan, there was a bit of a reckoning that seemed or appeared to be happening among the lessons learned from the forever wars. My own reporting, that first 5 years of it had just finished, and there was a really devastating civilian loss and a very apparent understanding that the U.S. government knew very little about how many civilians it was actually killing. My own reporting years earlier had shown that the U.S. government thought that its air war in Iraq and Syria, for example, during the war against ISIS, had killed maybe less than 1% of all of the strikes that they had done had resulted in civilian casualties. But the ground reporting that we had done systematically showed that the number was, in fact, 31 times higher. So the publication of that reporting, coupled with this broader investigation where I sued for the government's records about what it claimed had happened and went on the ground myself to go compare by speaking to people on the ground, doing these things the military had not done in their investigations and assessments, it was very clear that there was systematic civilian loss, that this was routine, that there were recurring problems that were happening again and again and were going unaddressed. And I will say that in that time period, that work landed in a way that led to, for example, Secretary Austin at the time overhauling civilian casualty policy, introducing a...
11: This is under Biden.
10: This is under the Biden administration. And, you know, I had my own doubts and concerns about, you know, whether that would be impactful, would they be investigating on the ground, these things that I think are necessary. But what we've seen under the Trump administration is a rolling back of all of those measures. Secretary Hegseth has cut that office. But I will say, regardless of administration...
11: And that office was called the Civilian Harm Mitigation and Response Office.
10: Yes, yes, yeah. The Center for Excellence that they had created, as they dubbed it. And, yeah, it has... many parts of it have been wound down. It is not entirely non-existent today. But that policy, you know, there was a very immediate effort by the Trump administration to hamper down, as soon as they came into office, as many parts of that as they could. But I will also say that we have seen over administrations, whether Democrat or Republican, not a great deal of focus on civilian harm. I mean, maybe this moment, that brief moment, was something different in the wake of the drawdown from Afghanistan. But over time, we've seen incredible civilian loss take place under both Democrat and Republican administrations.
11: And when looking at the piece you did, Hegseth cuts Pentagon work on preventing civilian harm, was almost exactly a year before the first day of the U.S.-Israeli strike on Iran. Mm-hmm. That first day was the strike on Menab in yes. southern Iran, mm-hmm. the primary school where so many girls and some boys and their teachers, over 170 people, were killed. To this day, the Pentagon has not released a report on this, and President Trump now calls it fake news.
10: That is true. And on that same day, I've also done reporting that showed that there was another missile that hit a different school, along with the Sports Recreation Center, along with my colleagues and the visual investigations team at the New York Times, that showed one of these same this PrSM missile, they call it. They call it a precision strike missile, that these thousands of tungsten pellets killed 21 civilians, one of whom was just a toddler. So we've seen these patterns continue. And when I look at the causes, so, for example, you bring up the girls' school in Menab, or you bring up some of these most latest strikes on a wedding convoy. When we start to examine what some of the early understandings of why they may have taken place, whether that's outdated intelligence, you know, there's a belief among some that the military had relied on outdated intelligence, thinking that this school was, in fact, a military installation. Or, for example, in this recent wedding convoy, there are early reports that suggest that they had mistaken it for something nearby. All of these causes are things that I regularly found in my reporting as leading causes for civilian casualties.
11: And by the way, J.D. Vance, who's now being talked about because he headlined the Trump-Republican midterm convention, has said in the last weeks, you know, if we make a mistake, we admit it. When it came, for example, to the bombing of the wedding convoy. But why would you believe that if they haven't even investigated Menab, or have investigated and decided they will not release the results?
10: Yeah. You know, I did file a FOIA request for that investigation, and I've been in back and forth with CENTCOM over the results of it. And it's been, you know, an unpleasant experience, but my FOIA experience with CENTCOM and with the Defense Department has always been unpleasant. It's meant that I've often had to sue with Reporters Committee for Freedom of the Press, with attorneys at the Times. This is a regular occurrence. So, yes, they're being far less transparent. But what I will say is that a lot of these causes that I'm seeing echo the causes I saw under repeated administrations. There are underlying issues that apparently that Office of Civilian Protection had not solved, or that the Defense Department maybe has fought in implementing maybe some of the lessons learned of that office or of others. But these are regular occurrences. They go unaddressed. And that human toll, these individual stories, it's so much more than just the numbers that we hear of, you know, how many people, how many civilians have been killed. These are families and loved ones. And that's important on a moral issue. But it's also important when we understand our place in the world and the effect that we have and what's enabled by what we do and also by what we fund. And I'm speaking specifically about weapon sales.
9: And Asmat, I'm wondering if you could talk about, you know, the shifting legal landscape after 9/11, the secrecy, the expanded surveillance and persecution under the Espionage Act and beyond, how that affected the ability of journalists, especially in the mainstream or commercial media, to properly report on wars and federal policies, and what the impact has been of independent media and whistleblowers going to organizations like WikiLeaks to bring out stuff that was not previously being had not previously been revealed.
10: If you go back to that climate after 9/11, Americans were shocked and devastated and heartbroken, and journalists were asking, how did this happen? What intelligence did we miss? How did the U.S. government fail? And their efforts were largely concentrated on answering these very important and fundamental questions. But we also saw newsrooms institute shifts. So they started making beats for covering national security. There was a real reworking of what kinds of things legacy media was covering. And, you know, in many ways, that's incredibly important. But it also meant that more and more journalists were dependent on the federal government for intelligence assessments, what they deemed incredibly important to understanding and answering those questions that felt so urgent at the time. And what you wound up having is, you know, a broad understanding that legacy news media in that time period was incredibly dependent on anonymous sources, sometimes unvetted intelligence, leaks to journalists that oftentimes came from an administration that was trying to lead the public to war. And later on, you would see these sort of mea culpas in major news organizations about what they had gotten wrong and why. I think the most famous is the lead up to the Iraq War. I think many people are familiar with the failures, the unvetted intelligence that made its way onto the very front pages of major newspapers. But I think it was also something deeper. I think we saw a fundamental shift take place in the presumption of guilt or innocence. I think that the label of terrorism or the designation that an individual was associated with a group, just the mere allegation itself would be so damning. And so we went from what would ordinarily be a presumption of innocence until somebody is proven guilty to what I found in my reporting was often a presumption of guilt unless you can prove yourself innocent. And the bar for proving yourself innocent was so much higher than the bar for intelligence used to lethally

0: rigorous cases I've ever seen. And he's one of so many, like probably thousands at this point, civilians that I've spoken to and interviewed and whose stories that I've documented and told. But he had such a bulletproof case, and him proving his innocence to the U.S. government was so high and took so much labor. And yet, when I obtained the records about the intelligence used to target him, what I realized was that, you know, they provided lots of information about, well, we this may have happened, that may have happened, and a very what they said in this document was that actually we may have confused his home for something else next door or nearby, which, you know, I learned ISIS had previously occupied something down the street or down the block and had left weeks earlier. But when you looked at that intelligence, which was based on just a little bit of filming during the hottest hours of day and a lot of confirmation bias, what you saw was a real gap between what was used to lethally target somebody and then what it took to clear your name. And that flipping, I just give this as an example, that flipping of a presumption of guilt versus innocence, that has taken place across the board. And I think media organizations have been very resistant to examining the complexity at times when somebody has been accused of some association. And I think it's reflected more broadly in the public's attention, too. Just that climate after 9/11 was very effective in rewiring our thinking about who is guilty, who's innocent, and what presumptions there should be, and what the threshold of intelligence or assessment or evidence we need to see should be.
1: Jamil, we only have about 30 seconds, but the Trump administration is now extending these terror designations to all of these gangs in South America and Ecuador and Venezuela and other countries. Your assessment of that?
2: I think that the boat strikes are plainly unlawful. I think that they're murder. The ACLU has a great case that they brought against those strikes. They've also sued to get the memo that purportedly justifies the strikes. Hopefully the courts will be more aggressive here than they have been, you know, in over the past 25 years.
3: We have to leave it there, but this is something, of course, we'll continue to cover. Jamil Jaffer, director of the Knight First Amendment Institute, previously deputy legal director of the ACLU, and Asma Khan, director of the Simon and June Lee Center for Global Journalism at Columbia Journalism School. That does it for our show. I'm Amy Goodman with Juan Gonzalez.

Good evening, everyone. 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Upcoming show is Shady Grove, kind of a tea party, and the tea party is tea, traditional, ethnic, and a acoustic. We're going to get started with a very talented young lady from Lane County, Allison Helzer, who has a new CD out, and we have started out with a Scottish Strathspey and Blarney Pilgrim. This is Allison

Alrighty then, we're going to go now to a little tribute to Miss Dolly Parton, and we're going to start out from the trio album and play a song that she wrote called Wildflowers, and then another song, first song on the album, A Pain of Loving You, that features all three of them. Then, then To Know Him Is to Love Him, featuring Emmylou Harris, Hobo's Meditation after that from Linda Ronstadt, and finishing it up with The Pain of Loving You. Here is Dolly and the rest of the crew. Wildflowers.

trio. What a great invention or concept, really, to have those three women singing together. And what do we got next? Yes, this is, we're going to go back to the beginning of this one. This is Linda Ronstadt and Emmy Lou and Dolly singing their beautiful harmonies, Hobo's Meditation on Shady Grove.

And that was a song written by Jimmy Rogers, the yodeling brakeman. Before that, To Know Him Is to Love Him was co-written by Phil Spector, the Motown guru. And before that, Wildflowers, that's a Dolly Parton tune. And we're going to go hear one more song written by Dolly on this album. And that is The Pain of Loving You. Dolly Parton, I wanted to mention this. There is a portrait of Dolly in a little coffee shop on 3rd Avenue. And I want to share it with you simply because it is the only portrait I have seen of Dolly Parton that has captured her everything. She, her beauty, her grace, her effervescence, her jocularity, and it's just wonderful. It's in a little hole-in-the-wall coffee shop called Hybrid, and in the back there's a record store, and in that record store there's a portrait of Dolly Parton, and they have great coffee, and they also sell LPs. So again, it's between Monroe and Blair on 3rd Avenue. My name is Pete. This is the Tea Party. This is my ode to Dolly, The Pain of Loving You.

Trio. Wow. How about that? That's an amazing album. Amazing trio for certain. And again, The Pain of Loving You, a song written by Dolly Parton. Linda Ronstadt and Emmy Lou Harris, of course, you hope you could pick their voices out when they soared. And To Know Him Is to Love Him. Emmy Lou Harris singing most of the lead on that. And Linda Ronstadt, Hobo's Meditation, a Jimmy Rogers song. And then Wildflowers, that was also a Dolly Parton composition. Speaking of compositions, this is a song, I'm going to go to an LP right now, of Leo Kottke. And this is a song by Paul Siebel, one of the pioneers up in the Woodstock Mountain area in upstate New York. And he wrote this song called Louise, and it's a favorite of mine, as is everything you hear on Shady Grove. But I think you'll enjoy it. And then after that, we'll hear a song called something about song to a Spanish entomologist. Here's Leo Kottke.

0: And that was Leo Kottke with a medley that is composed from what I recognize of Red Wing and On the Bayou, Hank Williams tune. And I couldn't quite figure out the third one, but it was a weaving, a tapestry of sorts of three different melodies and woven there together by Leo Kottke. And before that, a poignant song by Paul Siebel called Louise. And Leo Kottke's version of that is the only one I've ever heard, and I think it's the only one I ever want to hear, because I don't think there's anything that can compare to it. All right, enough said. Now, I dug this old album up. It's called Soil and the Sea, and it features Pete Seeger, Woody Guthrie, and Lee Hayes. And last week, I played the first side of it with The Golden Vanity, Blow Ye Winds, Hi-Ho, Blow the Man Down, Hard, Ain't It Hard, and then Lee Hayes gave us The Dodger and The State of Arkansas. Side B will be Pete Seeger and Groundhog, The Coast of High Barbary, Lee Hawes with Away Rio and Holloway Joe, and then back to Woody Guthrie, I Ride in Old Paint and House of the Rising Sun. So hope we can make out okay with that one. Here goes. Boom, boom, boom, boom. Pete Seeger.
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Up comes Sal with a snicker and a grin. Up comes Sal.

0: Wow, that is really the gist of folk music right there. Woody Guthrie, House of the Rising Sun, and that version of Holloway Joe was one of the best I'd ever heard of that song. I get excited about being able to play this stuff for you because I don't think you'd ever hear it if it wasn't for me. I am bragging about that, but that's what makes me want to do it, I think, the fact that I can brag about it. So, I came up here from Chico, where I was involved with the Chico Folk Music Society, and we did house concerts. And whilst down there, this pair of troubadours contacted me, and they said they would like to be in one of the house concerts at the Woman's Club in Chico. And I said, okay, as I was so prone to do. And I am going to share their talent with you. Let me read you a little bit about their bio. Their names are Steve Lehner and Maureen May, and they were a couple. And this album was recorded in, where was it recorded in Washington State at who do do. West Sound Recordings in Olympia, and put out by Lone Tree Records, Port Orchard, Washington. I think they might even have lived in Port or thing, but they were from Washington or somewhere. Anyway, this is interesting. The liner notes always contain a perspective that I want to share. 2020, no, excuse me, I'll start over. 19th century configurations of cowboys and Indians and buffalo are long gone, and of course, they never existed as brought to us by Hollywood. But what is important is invisible, and there is mythical quality about the middle of America nonetheless. Most of us have lost touch with it. But not these guys. You'll touch it again too when you listen to this album, and believe me, once you hear how America sounds where it all comes together, you'll remember it forever. And he goes on to say, Steve and Maureen played together in the early 70s, 60 miles from exact middle of North America. That was 10 years, and for them, tens of thousands of miles ago. Since their first late night, early morning performance, they sang and played and learned and lived the road, scuffling their way back and forth from coast to coast, time and time again. It shows that their music comes from all directions and all times, the prairie sky, country sounds, etc. Here is Steve Lehner and Maureen May. I do hope you enjoy.
1: Wildcat Kelly, looking mighty pale, was standing by the sheriff's side. And when that

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I'll

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Instrumental O'Neill Rag, written by Steve Lehner. Up next, Steve and Maureen together with a song they composed called Your

And that piece was called Your Deeds, written by Steve Lehner, Maureen May. Got one more, a song that Maureen May composed. And on this cut, she plays a unique instrument called a ukulele. It's kind of like a, it's a hybrid instrument, obviously. And the name ukulele would make it sound like it's between a ukulele and a fiddle. But I don't know. I can't remember what it looked like, although I probably had seen one played at some time in these vast years that I have been on the planet. Here's Maureen May with her ukulele and Cherry Tree and the Bee. Thanks for listening.

0: Maureen May and the Ukulin. My name is Pete. You're listening to Shady Grove on KEPW. I definitely would believe that the Ukulin is a bowed instrument from the sound that I heard and am postulating about that. So anyway, we're going to go now. Again, last week I played one side of this album, a very important album, Newport Broadside from 1963. And this is the Newport where Bob Dylan broke out his electric guitar and poor Pete Seeger almost had a seizure, but he survived and they became collaborators on music and healed any rift that was created between them. However, side two contains Jim Garland, Ed McGurdy, a European folk singer, Phil Oakes, an American icon, and Pete LaFarge, a Native American, and Joan Baez and Bob Dylan together. So that's what we're going to hear from side two. Like I say, this is historical stuff, so hope you're enjoying it. My name is Pete. This is Shady Grove.
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In one big united band for the mighty former Labor Party, we will win this just demand. We win it. We got Social Security now.

Now, this won't be pretty because Union songs are not pretty. 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

19, he was the strongest Union man that I have ever seen. Harry Sims, he was a pal of mine, we labored side by side, expecting to be shot on sight or taken for a ride by the dirty operator gun thugs who roam from town to town to shoot and kill the Union men wherever they may be found. Harry Sims and I was parted at 5 o'clock that day.

me. 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Harry Sims was killed on Brush Creek in 1932.

0: so for me and you. Now, workers, we must vow today that one thing we will do. We'll organize all the miners in the good old NMU. We'll get a million volunteers from those who wish us well to travel through this country and Harry's story tell. That's what I'm doing now.
1: Up next, Ed McGurdy.
2: This is a lyric which is designed to express a part of the feeling felt by a mother and or a father standing at the crib side of a newly born child.

0: Ed McGurdy, what a voice, huh? Up next, Phil Wolf.
1: The next person I'm going to introduce him. Somebody asks him, are you a folk singer? He says, no, I'm a topical singer. His name is Phil Oakes, and he's a most prolific young gentleman. Come over here, Phil.

0: Phil Oakes and the Ballad of Medgar Evans.
1: Well, I think whenever there's a deep tragedy, there's also present something of the ridiculous. So I'd like to do you a song now called Talking Birmingham Jam.

Kitchen Southern style. Got some Southern hospitality down there in a Southern hospital. Well, all the signs said, welcome in. Welcome if you're white, my friend. Come along and watch the fights while we feed our dogs on civil rights. We believe in segregation. Negroes in one mob, policemen, politicians, dogs in the other. Well, I've seen travel in many ways. I've traveled in cars and old subways. But in Birmingham, some people chose to fly down the street from a fire hose. Doing some hard traveling from hydrants aplenty. Well, a pack of dogs was standing by. I walked up to them and I said, hi. Well, I asked one dog what they all were doing. He walked up to me and started chewing. It was a black dog. Seems everybody down there.

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Well, I said, there's still something missing here. You must have a governor somewhere. Sure, he's doing his duty. He ain't no fool. He's blocking out kids from our schools.

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Live with all them Russians. New York agitators, yeah. Some say they've passed their darkest hour. Those moderates are back in power. They'll listen close with open ears. They'll help us out in a

0: see, Alabama is a sovereign state with sovereign dogs and sovereign hate. They stand for the Bible, for the Constitution. They stand against communist revolution. They say it's pinkos like you that freed the slaves.
1: Well, I'd like to ask if Pete LaFarge would come up here. This song.
2: I'm going to stop that for a second. It made, you know, that Phil Oakes thing, Talking Birmingham Blues, is food for thought. I mean, that was 1963. And after that, you know, you had your riots in the mid-60s in Los Angeles and Detroit. And then, you know, things, the Vietnam War, I mean, when is it all going to end? It probably will never end, as we kind of witnessed with ICE in the last couple of years. And Peter, I mean, Phil Oakes' song, Talking Birmingham, like I said, was food for thought. And anyway, let's get back to the music. Peter LaFarge, A Coyote, My Little Brother.
1: Is called Coyote, My Little Brother, because in one of the Indian languages, the name for the coyote is Little Brother. And if you stop to think of it, here's an Indian telling all of the human race that it has a lesson we got to learn.

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Don't poison the sky, or you won't be back. Oh, my brothers.

0: Peter LaFarge. I believe he also wrote the Ballad of Ira Haynes.
1: It is not
0: Joan Baez.

Bob Dylan, Joan Baez. My name is Pete, and that was from Newport Broadside, 1963. And I want to read some liner notes because that's part of the written history of the folk revival is on the back of record albums such as this one. Also, since I'm talking about record albums, the name Vanguard, Smithsonian Folkways, and County Records can get you a lot of music that was put out and preserved. Also, our Hooli Records in Berkeley. Those four labels contributed and cataloged and preserved thousands of songs that were written, you know, for, by, and of the people, and reflect that as well. Again, our Hooli in Berkeley, County Records in Carolina, Vanguard in Santa Monica, California, and Smithsonian Folkways at the Smithsonian Institute in Washington, D.C. So, back to reading a little bit. Peter Lafarge was a Pima Indian, frequently a spokesman for songs protesting the injustices committed against the American Indian in such works as Ira Hayes, The Ballad of Ira Hayes, and another song called As Long as the Grass Shall Grow. Coyote, My Little Brother, reveals the community of spirit the ranchers, the Indian feels in the roaming animals of the plains and hills. The ranchers and the government men have been poisoning the coyotes with strychnine, and Lafarge's song protests this practice, but in larger sense, the song comments on the deprivations against nature and against the Indian that the white man has wrought. Amen. Joan Baez and Bob Dylan, two of the young leaders of the folk revival of the 60s, joined voices in this major broadside of today with God on our side. The cynical review of history puts in relief the pious platitudes that have been used to justify war. Dylan wrote the anti-war track to the melody of Dominic Behan's Patriot Game. This adds another link in the chains of tradition because Behan, and borrowing the melody of the traditional Merry Month of May for this song, Miss Baez and Dylan are city intellectuals of the 1960s. And they perform the song in the age-old hill country style. Liner notes written by Stacy Williams on Vanguard's. Actually, it has a number here if you wanted to get this album. Vanguard Stereo Lab VSD 79144. Recorded live at the Newport Folk Festival. 1963. All right, that's it for the lectures and the politicking tonight. We're going to go now to a favorite again. So last week I played Fraulein from Towns Van Zandt. Tonight I'm flipping that old album over and we're going to hear what I have to find the album cover. Yes, here it is. So I can read and tell you what we're going to hear because it's not written down yet. Side one, No Lonesome Tune, Sad Cinderella, German Mustard, Don't Let the Sunshine Fool You, and Honky Tonkin', and six, Snow Don't Fall. Here's Towns Van Zandt.

0: Hello. I am here with a couple of other hosts on shows in at KEPW. I'm going to turn the music off for a second. So anyway, Buck and Yvonne, what is your show and when can people hear it? I don't know why that's not in my headphone, but I'll put on a different headphone. This is what goes through the board. So that's better. Can you hear me now? Okay. So go ahead. All right, and also, if you're looking for the programming, you can find it at kepw.org, and scroll around with your mouse or whatever, your device, and you can find our schedule and what we do and when we do it. All right, I'm going to try to get back to the music, because...
1: And we love your show, by the way. Your show rocks.
0: Thank you. When I don't screw it up, it sounds pretty good. 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
1: I'm doing my show on the 2nd, and then I won't be back until 2 weeks from then. So I'm going to try to make a date with Jeff Harrison to go to his house.
2: Why don't you play a song I'll sing?
1: Where he can email it to Janet. 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

0: My baby say you lonesome. 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
1: German mustard, Townes Van Zandt.

Collins Van Zandt, Don't Let the Sunshine Fool You. Well, that about does it for Collins this evening. I wanted to get to honky tonkin'. So,

So we're going to get on down the road, listen to a little bit of honky-tonkin', and then go back to Trio and hear one more from Dolly, Linda, and Emmy Lou. Those memories of you.

0: o con la dirección de email mazz_s@4j.lane.edu si tiene alguna pregunta o si desea ofrecerse como voluntario.
1: 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My name's Jana and this is Water is Life. I made this show in honor of the Water is Life movement that began in Standing Rock. It's meant to continue the conversations that are so important about our sacred water and the reason for protecting it. I have shared a lot of interviews on this show, and right now I'm sharing music. I've always noticed that water has inspired so many amazing songs and artists of all kinds, really. So on the show now, you'll be able to hear music inspired by water as well as poetry. Please enjoy the show. It's all music inspired by our amazing watery world.

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0: the salad, then the meat, then the vegetables? Wait, bring all my food at one time on the same plate. Dixieland, bebop, soul, rhythm and blues, cool school, swing, avant-garde, jazz, free jazz, rock. What kind of music you play? The good kind. Aretha Franklin and Sun Ra is the same folks. Coltrane, Dixie Hummingbirds, the same. Miles, Muddy Waters, the same. There is no. Labels divide, separate. The oral and the literary. One music, different feelings and experiences, but same. Total sound, mass sound. Hear all the players as one. The history of Africa was memorized, lived, experienced, nowed. We didn't read it, we did it. Oral, literary, oral, do, experience, improvise, adjust, create. Literary, catalog, label, divide, read, interpret, criticize. No separation. Yeah. Don't put me in no bag. I'm open. May do anything. Put all my food on the same plate. African concept of color. If it has light, it's yellow. No subtleties. He must be colorblind. No way, right, Picasso? Read the music, play the music, create the music. Is there a chance of changing this notation? Can you read music? No. It's best just to create it and play it. That's more direct.
1: Child's Play. I play the World Series with marbles on our vine-laced Persian carpet. Its palaces are bases. Its bowers become dugouts where my heroes' cards wait for their manager's hand. I play both sides, home and away, hitter and fielder, as always. No one on my team but me. Adult shapes, fat and crooked, bald and creased or worn thin, edge around me, pass through the house, smiling down as if to say, "Dear child, you know nothing outside your magic carpet, which one day you'll find is only a rug that will take you no place at all." But I have just jumped an impossible height, caught Roger Maris' hop line drive to right and brought it back over the fence. The roar of the crowd puts any doubts to rest. In that moment, I am blessed, and that moment is all there is.

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Moroccan Ensemble Sepharine, Alice Di Maselli with Andy Cassad, Laronia, Larry Pattis, and Bhakti Hart will also be playing. 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

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Thought I'd do not hell. 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

poem by Bear Dykin. Woman, maiden, mother, crone, through whose body all who live must pass, new life may suckle, and to whom all who die will return. 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

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Moroccan Ensemble Sepharine, Alice Di Maselli with Andy Cassad, Laronia, Larry Pattis, and Bhakti Hart will also be playing. 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That's the very first Turning Tides Music Festival, September 19th at Island Park in Springfield. 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

was a cynic long before we met. I think that's how it tends to be. You go around the block, that's where you get. That's how it was with you and me. But there isn't a single day that passes by when I don't ask if I could have made the grade.

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Aunt Sofa by Jean Murphy. My Aunt Sofa, plump and plush, cozy as cocoa, wide as a walrus. We sit in her lap like gravy sits on mashed potatoes. She's soft with lumps. She wasn't always a sofa. When I met your uncle, I was a slim young thing. 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My uncle gave her a spin. Now she's Mrs. Davenport. She balances doilies on her arms. She tucks her little feet under. She looks demure, but once my sister said, at night she opens up into a bed.

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International Folk Music Artists of the Year, Carcy Blanton and Chris Matthews, the past 2 years, will be the headliners. Moroccan Ensemble Sepharine, Alice D. Maselli with Andy Cassad, Laronia, Larry Pattis, and Bhakti Hart will also be playing. There'll be food, crafts, song circles, ecstatic dance, and more. That's the very first Turning Tides Music Festival, September 19th at Island Park in Springfield. 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

0: We have a father. 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

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My Aunt Sofa, plump and plush, cozy as cocoa, wide as a walrus. 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
1: 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Moroccan Ensemble Sepharine, Alice Di Maselli with Andy Cassad, Laronia, Larry Pattis, and Bhakti Hart will also be playing. 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
1: Whether it happened to you or you witnessed it, we can all help track hate and bias incidents. A hate or bias incident is any hostile expression that may be motivated by another person's race, color, disability, religion, national origin, sexual orientation, or gender identity. The Oregon Department of Justice Hate and Bias Hotline is now open. The non-emergency number is 1-844-924-BIAS. That's 1-844-924-2427.

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0: 27th annual Beauty Way Tour. See, there's these folks out there in the high desert, northeastern Arizona. 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They call themselves the Dene. And they are right up against a giant coal mine. They've been resisting forced relocation from their homeland for over 30 years.
1: 40.
0: 40 years? So we make it out there for Thanksgiving, and we bring those old ladies some firewood, some food, some warm clothes, a couple songs, and all your best wishes. Woke up this morning.

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This is justice in America. If you didn't know it, now you do. 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

Poem by Bear Dykin. Woman, maiden, mother, crone, through whose body all who live must pass, new life may suckle, and to whom all who die will return. I bow before your sacred suffering. I am only right when I respect, cherish, and protect you from any and all who would raise a hand to take what is not freely given or abuse power to dominate or control you. How may I serve your safety? How may I apply what courage and strength I may have, which also came through you, to forward your highest potential? Sincerely, with great love and respect.

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Moroccan Ensemble Sepharine, Alice D. Maselli with Andy Cassad, Laronia, Larry Pattis, and Bhakti Hart will also be playing. There'll be food, crafts, song circles, ecstatic dance, and more. That's the very first Turning Tides Music Festival, September 19th at Island Park in Springfield. TurningTidesMusic.org for more information and tickets.

0: Just a little continuation on yay for the green side. When thinking green, think green people. Use a filter to judge whether a law is good or bad, or the way somebody's acting, or themselves mainly, as being for good for the environment, good for peace, and good for justice. So if you just go environment, peace, and justice, being fair, being ecological, and peaceful, or kind, and cooperative, those are the green principles of living.
1: Life ain't the opposite of death. Birth is. Life is all that exists.
2: Death is a quest. Phoenix from the flame, reborn in a breath.
1: Life ain't the opposite of death. Birth is. Life is all that exists.
2: Death is a quest. Phoenix from the flame, reborn.

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This right here is an ode to some reverence.

0: The fairies go, Egamaru turning very low, very low.
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0: En serio, lotus in the garden with the fairies go, Egamaru turning very low.
1: Welcome to the burial, ring very good. Ancestors surround sound like stereo. Very low, to the ground and bury those seeds, let the plenty grow. Welcome to the burial,

0: After and only after measuring generations of hazard, they say you no longer own the rocks you throw or stumbled over as a kid. The trees that meant life, birth, and rebirth are bulldozed, for you no longer own that tree or that stone they say you never laid claim to anyhow until it's too late. After and only after your next born child was named terrorist, your first love lay bleeding from all manners of wounds, watching settlers dance the horror with one good eye. Take my good eye, what is left of it, after and only after the sorrow created out of this slaughter is redeemed. All tears taste the same, at funerals the same songs are sung. After and only after one birth is different from another. After and only after my firstborn becomes yours. After and only after blood no longer runs from smashed skulls. Tents no longer spring from crushed homes. And the land laid claim to first by gardens planted, parched by the drought of reason. This land settled after and only after this land is returned.
1: Every country in the world is a football team with matches at home and away. That's how it is if you're a national squad, you travel and you play. But if you play for Palestine, you can never be sure if you can make it out of your house. And into the one next door, if you can make it out of your house. And into the next one down, then you still never know if you can make it out of town. If you can make it past the checkpoints, if you can make it past the wall, if you might possibly be able to fly to another port of

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Aunt Sofa by Jean Murphy. My Aunt Sofa, plump and plush, cozy as cocoa, wide as a walrus. We sit in her lap like gravy sits on mashed potatoes. She's soft with lumps. She wasn't always a sofa. When I met your uncle, I was a slim young thing. I think of a piano stool with curvy polished legs. My uncle gave her a spin. Now she's Mrs. Davenport. She balances doilies on her arms. She tucks her little feet under. She looks demure, but once my sister said, at night she opens up into a bed.

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Moroccan Ensemble Sepharine, Alice D. Maselli with Andy Cassad, Laronia, Larry Pattison, Bhakti Hart will also be playing. There'll be food, crafts, song circles, ecstatic dance, and more. That's the very first Turning Tides Music Festival, September 19th at Island Park in Springfield. TurningTidesMusic.org for more information and tickets.

0: go. You're recording.
1: Yeah! Drink some water. Yeah! Drink some water. Yeah!
0: Drink some water.
1: Drink some water. Like a river fish. We have a father. You gotta fight it. Or else now you get fired. Yeah!

0: 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Oh my god, what the hell was that about?
1: Ooh, Melba, here come the cone man. And you know he keeps some good vegetables.
2: Ooh, let me call him. The Raider! Ooh, Gantry, come on, here
1: come.
2: Can
1: I get some more for the night?
2: Oh, some corn and some snippies.
1: Y'all got some collard greens, you know?
2: Ooh, you better, I'm gonna get some blueberries.
1: The green banana, I don't know about that.

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Home by Bear Dykin. Woman, maiden, mother, crone, through whose body all who live must pass, new life may suckle, and to whom all who die will return. I bow before your sacred suffering. I am only right when I respect, cherish, and protect you from any and all who would raise a hand to take what is not freely given or abuse power to dominate or control you. How may I serve your safety? How may I apply what courage and strength I may have, which also came through you, to forward your highest potential? Sincerely, with great love and respect.

0: Yeah, thanks a lot, everybody, for coming. It's been awesome.
1: Yeah. Thank you.

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Moroccan Ensemble Sepharine, Alice Di Maselli with Andy Cassad, Laronia, Larry Pattis, and Bhakti Hart will also be playing. There'll be food, crafts, song circles, ecstatic dance, and more. That's the very first Turning Tides Music Festival, September 19th at Island Park in Springfield. TurningTidesMusic.org for more information and tickets.

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wake up in the morning, get out of our warm bed. My daughter often asks me about something someone said, often asking questions why things are the way they are, watching Portland passing by from the back seat of the car. As we drove across the bridge, saw the people underneath. She said, if they don't have a door, where do they put their wreath? I couldn't think of how to answer when she asked me if it's true that Santa brings them presents too. We always say hello to the people that we meet, give a dollar to the man who asks, can you spare something to eat? We marvel at the tree in the center of the city. Look at all the lights, she says, so colorful and pretty. But those kids who live in tents, where do they put their cookie tray with a roof so thin?

they've been good all year? What they were supposed to do, they did. What if they've been kind to all the other kids? What if they got good grades, A's on every test, slept well through the night, and let their parents rest? But where would they put their toys if they got them anyway? Maybe he could just give them a house on Christmas Day. I couldn't think of how to answer when she asked me if it's true that Santa brings them presents.

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0: Pastoral by Jean Murphy. 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They're waiting for Grandma's tin pan dinner parade. 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
1: Nemo, I'll

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1: 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Moroccan Ensemble Sepharine, Alice Di Maselli with Andy Cassad, Laronia, Larry Pattis, and Bhakti Hart will also be playing. 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

My crib breeze while chefing is patted like a talisman. I'm grateful for the magic of the palace and which we call the body, and I'm adamant treated like a temple, though I slipped down the rabbit hole with Alice when I dance with the devil called depression. I learned that gratitude is really the greatest lesson. I'm grateful for the blessings and the challenges. I thought that I should put it in his manuscript. You know

0: Every time you breathe that certain way, if it's love you want, releasing your you got it, boppy boo doo da be ding, real life form. Every time you sing, sliding your song of a voice, true flesh blood embodies movement to swing by. 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Do something. 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The sound bursting at regular intervals, one burst. The swelling wave forging, one wave, be-ding, be-ding. Do something, do-da, be-ding. If it's love you want, you got it. Real life form is image to live by. True flesh blood embodies movement to swing by. Do something, do-da, be-ding. If it's love you want, you got it.
1: We wake up in the morning, get out of our warm bed. My daughter often asks me about something someone said. Often asking questions why things are the way they are. Watching Portland passing by from the back seat of the car. As we drove across the bridge, saw the people underneath. She said if they don't have a door, where do they put their wreath? I couldn't think of how to answer when she asked me if it's true that Santa brings them presents too. We always say hello to the people that we meet. Give a dollar to the man who asks, can you spare something to eat? We marvel at the tree in the center of the city. Look at all the lights, she says, so colorful and pretty. But those kids who live in tents, where do they put their cookie tray with a roof so thin?

What if they've been good all year? What they were supposed to do, they did. What if they've been kind to all the other kids? What if they got good grades, A's on every test, slept well through the night, and let their parents rest? But where would they put their toys if they got them anyway? Maybe he could just give them a house on Christmas Day. I couldn't think of how to answer when she asked me if it's true that Santa brings them presents too. I couldn't think of how to answer when she asked me if it's true that Santa brings them presents too. That Santa brings them presents too.

The Little Room by Opal Whiteley. In man's heart is a little room. He has named it Oblivion, and things are ranged along its walls that he does not wish to think about. Every time he pushes something in there, he closes the door very tightly. But in the hours when he is weary, in the hours that walk around sub-midnights, when high fires have burned to a low flicker, then the little door swings on its hinges, and no thing will make it stay closed all of the time. When he is near death, all the velvet-footed wanderers in there join the throng around his bed. "We will not die," they whisper to one another, while beauty waits with drawn lips and dry eyes. But there is heard the patter of a little sad rain in her heart's garden, where some little flower buds that were once thinking of the sun will never open, because man keeps a little room of oblivion in his soul.

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Moroccan Ensemble Sepharine, Alice D. Maselli with Andy Cassad, Laronia, Larry Pattis, and Bhakti Hart will also be playing. There'll be food, crafts, song circles, ecstatic dance, and more. That's the very first Turning Tides Music Festival, September 19th at Island Park in Springfield. TurningTidesMusic.org for more information and tickets.

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0: know I rock the full beard and a beret with the star. 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
0: Alright.
1: Thanks, Jess Oblessa.
3: Just
1: giving me all your blessed water.
0: Thank you very much.
4: Water is the essence of life, along with pizza.
1: It really is.
4: Yeah. We discovered that yesterday.
1: Okay.
0: It's great. Wow. I was born in 19. 19-

0: We'll go on until victory.
1: Less than 6 months old who drink water contaminated with nitrate could become seriously ill, and if not treated, may die. That risk to human health explains why the Oregon Department of Environmental Quality fined a potato processing plant for over-applying wastewater to farmland and causing nitrate contamination in the water. DEQ ordered the company to monitor the aquifer. Drinking water that has high levels of nitrate can cause flu baby syndrome, especially in infants who receive baby formula mixed with the nitrate-contaminated water. It can also increase the risk of respiratory infections, thyroid dysfunction, spontaneous abortion, and cancers of the stomach or bladder. This is Jenna for KUBW 97.

The Angelus by Jean Murphy. This afternoon on Highway 58, a fat mechanic comes from his garage to tease a pretty girl in a banged-up Ford. He carries Orange Crush, hands black with grease. His overalls are stiff and black as stovepipes. The sun behind him lights the bottle, rings it, bright and sweet and clear as any bell.

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3: Nuclear radiation exposure. The Nuclear Regulatory Commission, the NRC, is tasked with keeping the public safe from radioactive emissions coming out of nuclear reactors. But recently, they proposed a serious weakening of safety standards, something strongly opposed by those groups and individuals who understand just how damaging this would be. The initial comment period on this rule change has ended, but there are still questions being asked about this sudden move by the NRC to kneecap its safety standards. It takes a genuine expert, someone who has been working on the damage caused by radiation exposure for decades, to put this picture into focus. And when she tells you,
4: why would you improve, quote unquote, modernize radiation exposure and allow more of it when all the research we have shows that radiation is more harmful than we thought? My work that shows that we've only been looking at male bodies. And when you look at female bodies, the damage is even greater. We've only been looking mostly at adult workers. And if you look at children, the damage is greater. Why would they start releasing more radioactive pollution and allowing this type of exemption to the public exposure levels, except for the fact that we have this very, very wealthy overclass that wants its data centers to be powered by microgrids composed of new little nuclear power plants that some of them actually own these new companies that would make the reactor, that would power the data site that they own. And so the whole thing becomes this kind of quasi-public situation and quasi-very wealthy private situation. And meanwhile, the people living nearby are less protected.
3: Well, when biologist Mary Olson, founder of the Generational Radiation Impact Project, explains not only what these new standards would mean, but how intentionally tricky wording hides the fact that the impact will be much greater than expected, you see how entrenched we all are in that awful, deadly, dangerous seat that we all share.
5: Nuclear hot seat. What are those people thinking? Nuclear hot seat. What have those boys been drinking? Nuclear hot seat. The corium is sinking. Our time to act is shrinking, but our activists are linking. Nuclear hot seat. It's the bomb.
3: Welcome to Nuclear Hot Seat, the weekly international news magazine keeping you up to date on all things nuclear from a different perspective. We're a show for people who know nothing about nuclear who want to know something, and people who know something about nuclear who would like to know just a little bit more. My name is Libby Halevi. I'm the producer and host, as well as a survivor of the nuclear accident at Three Mile Island from just 1 mile away. So I know what can happen when those nuclear so-called experts get it wrong. This week, we talk with Mary Olson, a biologist and founder of Generational Radiation Impact Project. She reveals what the Nuclear Regulatory Commission's proposed change in radiation levels would mean, how the NRC hides the greater extent of radiation impact from reactors, along with strategies for further action to stop those radiation level changes from going through. We will also share with you Downwinder Mary Dixon's moving testimony, given on September 2nd at the United Nations for the International Meeting on Victim Assistance

0: assistance and environmental remediation. And we will have nuclear news from around the world. Jack Cohen-Joppa of the Nuke Resistor with another story from our shared history of activist resistance to nuclear reactors and weapons, and lots more honest and verifiable nuclear information. All of it coming up in just a few moments. Today is Tuesday, September 8, 2026, and here is this week's nuclear news from a different perspective. There are ongoing international meetings taking place on nuclear issues, with the United Nations recently holding the International Meeting on Victim Assistance and Environmental Remediation. It took place on September 2nd, and one of the speakers was downwinder Mary Dixon. She spoke movingly about how radiation from atomic bomb tests impacted her, her family, and her life.
1: It's an honor to be here today. Thank you. As she said, I'm an American downwinder, a survivor of radioactive fallout from 928 nuclear weapons detonated on our own soil for over four decades at the Nevada test site, just 60 miles from Las Vegas. I grew up in Salt Lake City, Utah, during the years of above-ground testing. We ate vegetables from the garden, drank fresh milk from a local dairy, splashed in rainwater, and mixed sugar with snow to pretend it was ice cream. How were we to know that radioactive fallout was coming down with that rain and snow, contaminating our food and embedding itself into our bodies? We trusted our government when it told us there was no danger. In my late 20s, I was diagnosed with thyroid cancer. Surgeons cut out my thyroid and surrounding lymph nodes. To destroy any remaining cancer cells, they gave me radioactive iodine to drink. On my hospital door and wristband was the radiation symbol. I was the radioactive material. During a body scan, I watched my ovaries light up. I never could have children. Years later, new tumors led to a complete hysterectomy. I've been sliced, radiated, and scooped out. I've buried and mourned the dead, comforted and advocated for the living, and worried with each ache, pain, and lump that I am getting sick again. But I'm one of the lucky ones. I survived. My older sister, like so many others, did not. Before she died at 46, we counted 54 people in our childhood neighborhood plagued with cancers and other serious illnesses, as well as infertility, children with leukemia and birth defects. My younger sister is now battling a rare cancer that has spread throughout her body. Sadly, our stories are far too common. As survivors, it is urgent that we keep them alive. When we talk about victims and assistance, compensation matters. It's not simply about money, because no amount can give us back our health, the loved ones we've buried, nor can it ease the sorrow we carry. Compensation says we acknowledge what happened to you. We believe you. You never should have been harmed. It also carries something victims have waited far too long to hear, an apology. Medical support also must be part of meaningful victim assistance. The illnesses didn't end when the testing stopped. People exposed decades ago are still being diagnosed. Cancers return, they spread, health complications arise. We live with a constant fear of what the next medical scan or test may reveal. Then we are saddled with crippling medical bills. We should not have to struggle to pay for health care that the actions of governments made necessary. We should also learn from the failures of existing compensation programs. In 1990, the U.S. finally provided partial compensation to some downwinders, but only within narrowly defined geographic boundaries and only for certain cancers. People often ask me, how do I know I'm a downwinder? I tell them, because the U.S. government says you are. Government maps showed how far the jet streams carried the fallout. They knew it spread across the country far beyond the boundaries they drew. After pushing for years, we recently saw compensation expanded, but countless communities are still excluded by arbitrary lines on a map or because their disease isn't the right one. We know radiation did not stop at county, state, or national borders. We know it didn't respect political boundaries, and justice cannot be confined by them either. For years, I've listened to the stories of nuclear survivors from across the U.S. and around the world. I hear the same heartbreaking themes: disease, too many dead, secrecy, denial, and the burden of proof placed on the victims. Victim assistance can begin to lift that burden. It can acknowledge what happened, compensate those harmed, and provide lifelong health care and screenings. And it can remediate the contaminated lands where people live, grow food, and raise their children. These are not acts of charity. They are obligations of justice. We can't undo what was done to us at the hands of nuclear nations, but nations can decide whether we, the victims, continue to carry these burdens alone. They can also decide whether communities worldwide will again be deemed expendable, causing new generations to suffer the same tragedies we have endured. To me, the ultimate justice is to at last bring the age of nuclear weapons to an end. If I've learned anything from being a survivor, it's this: we all live downwind. Thank you.
0: Downwinder Mary Dixon, speaking at the United Nations International Meeting on Victim Assistance and Environmental Remediation, held on September 2, 2026. Having now heard how radiation exposure impacted one woman and her family, will help bring this week's featured interview into sharp focus. We talked with Mary Olson. She holds a degree in evolutionary biology and has been an educator on radiation health impacts while serving nuclear-impacted communities. Her research uncovered serious discrepancies between the standards of how radiation exposure is measured against an adult male model versus how much more damage is actually caused to women and children, that young girls suffer the greatest radiation damage, and that this damage persists across their lifespan. Mary founded Generational Radiation Impact Project, or GRIP, in 2017 to support and promote this information, and has presented her findings at the 2014 Vienna Conference on Humanitarian Consequences of Nuclear Weapons, in 2015 at the United Nations during the review of the Nuclear Non-Proliferation Treaty, and at conferences and symposia in Japan, Russia, and across Europe. Note that when Mary references 200 kilometers, that's the equivalent, for those of us here in America, of 127 miles. I spoke with Mary Olson on September 7, 2026. Mary Olson, it's always a treat and an honor to have you with us here on Nuclear Hot Seat.
2: Thank you so much for inviting me and having this time with me. I love to talk to you.
0: We usually talk about your work with Generational Radiation Impact Project on the disproportionate impact of nuclear radiation on women and children, especially little girls. We will be addressing that again and a new program that you have developed. But here, I want to talk with you about the Nuclear Regulatory Commission's proposed rollback of safety standards for radiation exposure. First, tell us what it is the NRC proposed and what's wrong with it.
2: They claim that they aren't making very many changes, but that is smoke, mirrors, fingers behind their back, outright lies, fibs, and every other form of dissembly, because they are absolutely increasing exposures to the public, to people like you and me across this great nation, and particularly to workers, the people who are employed by not only nuclear power plants, but those are the big biggies, the energy producing sites that are licensed by the Nuclear Regulatory Commission. But there's all kinds of other places, like fuel factories for those nuclear reactors and laundries that take the work clothes of workers and launder them. Very often they are in light industry areas, and I've even known them to be sited in residential areas doing radioactive laundry licensed by the Nuclear Regulatory Commission. So it's a full range of different operations that carry that license. And I want people to now hear me say clearly, everything I'm about to describe about the changes in relation to the rule pertain to each license. And so we're going to be talking about people who are affected by more than one license before we're done. So each license is what the rule is written for.
0: For clarity, is a license for an individual reactor, or is it for a site that may have more than one reactor?
2: In general, it's for each reactor, but there are actually some exceptions to that. The nuclear history is long, varied, and full of exceptions, so we can't ever say it's, oh, one way. But in general, each reactor has its own license that you can look it up, and there are different years. They were constructed at different rates. Some of them came online ahead of the others at the same site, and so, of course, it's a separate license. So what's the claim? The claim is we're keeping the general public rule the same of 100 millirems a year from a license to the general public. Okay, but now they're offering the opportunity for the holder of that license to ask for an exemption for unspecified period of time and to an unspecified level of exposure. This means that we have 100 millirems unless there's an exemption. And there's no instruction as to whether the public will be notified. There's no indication as to how long this might last, or again, just how high the exemption could go. We are seeing changes in the proposed types of facilities. Instead of these big, huge, you can see them from a great distance, nuclear power reactors, we're now talking about small facilities that might, in fact, in some cases, fit in a ranch house. In other cases, might even fit in a phone booth. The micro reactors are things that are going to end up on satellite orbiting structures above our planet in near space for military activities powered by micro reactors, possibly taken to the moon for use on the moon to power activities there. All kinds of changes in the infrastructure are changing the ways in which 100 millirems per license begins to add up. So that's what's going on in terms of the general at the fence line. The next thing, which is an out and out increase, is the amount of effluent, meaning radioactive pollution, a site is allowed to emit. Radioactive pollution can be either liquid into water or gaseous into air or vapor into air. And they are going from 10. Now, here's the thing. Why would you have an effluent in millirems? That's the exposure to a person. It should really be in a measurement per unit of water or per unit of air that you could actually verify. But they are still keeping it as a millirem exposure to a human being. And they're going from 10 of those per year to 25. So there's no way that we aren't going to be seeing a lot more radioactive pollution coming off of every different type of licensed site. And this now includes medical sites that use radionuclides, not just x-rays, where they're actually using something that they would either administer as a pill or inject into a patient. So each of these sites can now have that much more effluent, either through a stack on the top of the building or discharge into water, into sewer, into groundwater.
0: So what you're saying is with this shift in regulation, there's a much higher level of exposure for any and all of us from reactors, from discharge, even from medical facilities.
2: Every single Nuclear Regulatory Commission license is going to more than double the amount of radioactive pollution that is allowed. And again, these licenses are so varied. It could be a place that repairs pumps and receives pumps from a nuclear power plant as well as some other kind of pump. And so it's a radioactive site. So it has a radioactive license from the Nuclear Regulatory Commission or from a state that's operating under the authority of the Nuclear Regulatory Commission. So this is the commercial side. We're not really talking about the production of nuclear weapons, although there is some influence back and forth between the Department of Energy and the Nuclear Regulatory Commission on these changes, in part because the Department of Energy is getting involved in these small new reactor designs, in the okay of them, sort of pre-certification for the Nuclear Regulatory Commission. And this is all part of the data center picture, okay? So we start being able to tie the motivation and the push for this. Why would you improve, quote unquote, modernize radiation exposure and allow more of it when all the research we have shows that radiation is more harmful than we thought? My work that shows that we've only been looking at male bodies. And when you look at female bodies, the damage is even greater. We've only been looking mostly at adult workers. And if you look at children, the damage is greater. Why would they start releasing more radioactive pollution and allowing this type of exemption to the public exposure levels, except for the fact that we have this very, very wealthy overclass that wants its data centers to be powered by little microgrids composed of new little nuclear power plants that some of them actually own these new companies that would make the reactor, that would power the data site that they own. And so the whole thing becomes this kind of quasi-public situation and quasi-very wealthy private situation. And meanwhile, the people living nearby are less protected, less protected.
0: We've been talking about, in general, the public here. What about the workers, the people on site?
2: It has been one standard of 5 rems. This is each millirem is 1/1000th of a rem. So 1,000 millirems times 5 is what workers have traditionally been exposed to per year. There was definitely a push through something called as low as reasonably achievable, or ALARA, to stay below that 5 rem limit. So in the United States, in fact, most nuclear workers have been more like 2 rems a year, with exceptions up to 5. Now, with the new, and we have to emphasize, this is a proposed rule. It's not yet final. It's been out for comment. And the proposed rule says, okay, it's not 5 per year, it's 25 per 5 years. So our reporting period is going from 1 year to 5 years, and they are committing to no more than 10 rems in 1 year. But that's a huge change because they're getting rid of the ALARA policy. The as low as reasonably achievable was a mandate to drive exposures as low as they could without spending an arm and a leg more than they wanted to. They were allowed to put the word reasonable in there. But it was a culture of safety to stay low. And now, if a worker does not utilize the full 5 rems, it becomes applicable to that 5-year period. And they're basically exposing to the max now, if they so desire.
0: In other words, it's kind of rolling it over into the following year or the following years.
2: I call it the to-go box. You have 5 rems a year or 25 rems over 5 years. So if you have a year at 3 rems for a worker, 2 rems go in the to-go box. And they can be applied to any of the coming years. How they do it is they look at the previous 4 and then determine the 5th year. And they're saying that they can give up to 10 rems in that 5th year if you have enough previous exposure that was unused. So exposure is now exposure to the max, not the min.
0: To give people a sense of how dangerous this could be, at what level of exposure is health impacted, be it cancer or heart disease or autoimmune? Is there an understandable and accepted standard for understanding what this level of exposure means?
2: Okay, there's 2 answers, and I want to get through both of them because they are answers that pertain to different assumptions. So the first assumption is the one that is verified by decades of peer-reviewed research, which is that at any level of radiation, there is the risk of even fatal cancer. And these are outcomes that depend on the damage of a single cell. So the exposure amount, as you get a higher and higher exposure, the probability goes up of that fatal cancer, but the level of the outcome does not change because fatal cancer is fatal cancer. And you can get a fatal cancer with one cell and one radioactive emission. It certainly does not happen every time, and cells have repair mechanisms, and so it becomes a probability factor, and that's where we get into the word risk. But it exists, and for any level of radiation exposure, there is the risk of fatal cancer, non-fatal cancer, loss of pregnancy, loss of fertility, anything that hinges on a single cell being damaged. So that is there. Now, there's a second level of answer that is tied much more to people being paid, having some amount of disclosure, being willing to take an additional risk to have the job. And in that picture, my friend, Dr. David Richardson, who's at the University of California, Irvine, did a back of the envelope estimate that he and I were having a conversation. He gave me the permission to use this. And he says that if you have a 30-year career at this new level of radiation exposure that's being proposed for workers, this up to 25 REMS in 5 years, and, you know, wringing the towel out every year and applying the leftover to the coming year, that approach will result in cancer, one in every 5 males, and one in every 4 females. That's on top of the basic rate of cancer in our society, or that someone would have from a non-radioactive job. This is the additional risk associated with having this program. So 1 in 5 for males, 1 in 4 for females.
0: This is a devastating prospect.
2: Yes, it absolutely is a devastating prospect. And quite frankly, it was seeing this coming that a bunch of organizations formed a coalition to stop radioactive pollution with a dedication to get as many comments into the Nuclear Regulatory Commission as we could. We have yet to do the forensics on the 2,080 some comments that are even reported. There may be more that they didn't manage to report into the docket. So we don't know win, lose, draw on who got the most, because certainly the industry was supporting some of these ideas. And there may have been even industry people saying, well, we don't like this because it's not bad enough, you know. But we're pretty sure that we drove the number, whether we were exactly, we don't know yet how many were people opposing it for health and public health reasons. But 2,000 comments ain't shabby. We did manage to get the full participation and the sense that the world is watching. That was our goal. The world is watching.
0: So there was public response. How remarkable is it to get more than 2,000 comments on a proposal from the NRC?
2: Well, 15 years ago, there was a challenge to this very same radiation rule. There were people who said radiation's good for you. We shouldn't have such tight regulations. Rewrite your regulations. And that rulemaking had about 75 or 80 comments.
0: This is magnitudes higher.
2: Yes, orders of magnitude higher. Now, the next piece is going to be to see what the final rule is. And we have some concern that the final rule is actually going to be much worse than the proposal. That if they can rely upon industry comments in that docket and come out with something even worse, we get 60 days from the publication of the final rule, which is currently forecast for mid-February 2027. We get 60 days after that to file an appeal. So we need to put together a legal team. And more than that, we need some money to work with, because there's court fees and not every attorney in the world is pro bono. And some of the amazing attorneys that we've had over the years working for public interest organizations are gone, like as completely gone, or retiring or retired. And so we're relying on the younger generation to rise, but they are entering a new realm and they need to be supported as they do so.
0: From your comments, it sounds like you're making the assumption that nothing that we have said, even if we are in the vast preponderance of comments against this, nothing we have said is going to turn them around and turn them away, and potentially they can make it even worse. Do you think we have any chance of influencing this decision?
2: Yes, I think that comments matter, if that's the question. They do matter.

0: I think there is some amount of cynicism in our executive branch, and it's functioning today. It was a single executive order that set in motion 23 concurrent, I think it's actually up to more like 24 concurrent rulemakings to meet the goals of Executive Order 14300, which basically said revolutionize the whole Nuclear Regulatory Commission to support the immediate development of nuclear energy, which is not its original mandate. Its original mandate is to be an independent watchdog regulator protecting the public health and safety under the authority of the Atomic Energy Act and created under the Energy Reorganization Act. And then there's a bunch of other federal laws that, not being a lawyer, I can't reel them off, but I'm very much hoping that we will be able to take a challenge into court. And sometimes you win in court, sometimes you don't. But if you don't go to court, you haven't done what's known as exhausting the remedies. And the reason one cares about that is because the ultimate goal, I believe, has to be a complete turning back of what's happening under the Trump executive orders. And that will be the job of a future Congress to do. And the only reason I believe it's possible or viable is because the Nuclear Regulatory Commission went down a similar road back in the late 1980s and 1990 with a program called the Low Regulatory Concern. It took breaking every record on comments into the dockets of the below regulatory concern comment periods. It took public citizen litigation group taking up the cause and filing a federal appeal on the below regulatory concern, which would have taken radioactive waste, about a third of the so-called low-level waste, would have been completely deregulated, could have been dumped in any place, in any ditch, in any landfill, just treated as if it was non-radioactive, and allowed to be recycled into consumer products. So believe me, a lot of people were really pissed off about this to the point that we got 14 states to actually pass their own laws saying if these wastes were deregulated at the federal level, that they would continue to be controlled at the state level. And so it turned into a big, huge hoopla. It got into Congress, and it was Bush Sr. with an Energy Policy Act that the amendment was added to tell the Nuclear Regulatory Commission to revoke the below regulatory concern policy. So when we brought up below regulatory concern, even 26 years later, it got everybody's panties in a wad at the current Nuclear Regulatory Commission. Now they claim they're not doing it, but I'll tell you that this 25 millirems for effluents, it's the same difference. It's just not solid waste. It's the stuff that's going into ponds and into streams and into rivers and into lakes and into even oceans, into the Hudson River, into the Mississippi River, into all of our great, enormously important, environmentally precious riverine systems are now going to be subject to 2.5 times more radioactive pollution being released than last year. Next year, if this is implemented, it will be that much more than last year. So this is not a small matter, and I think Congress can hear it. And I think Congress, even the recent Congresses, have decided that people who were downwinders should have compensation, and they expanded and extended the Radiation Effects Compensation Act in the big, beautiful bill. So I don't think it's out of question that, especially if NRC makes this a worse rule in the final rule, that we could have some purchase in the legislative branch.
1: When you were talking about 1990, you raised the specter that individual states were saying if this goes through on the federal level, they will pass state laws that would prevent this from happening. Is that a pathway that we could take if necessary, should the NRC kind of go, where do you see this one? We're going to make it even worse.
0: The effluent, it's called, is either liquids released to the waterways or gases and vapors released to the air. And so I think at the state levels, there will become this real question about is nuclear clean energy. Should they have the credits for having no emissions? Aren't these emissions? Radioactive emissions, radioactive pollution. Why should they get clean air credits? Why should they get climate credits when they're actually more than doubling?

0: of the individual exposure total, it's 200 milligrams a year of the individual exposure total because it's not the individual person, it's the individual license. So multiple licenses mean multiple exposures means additive limits. And people don't talk about this because it's the little secret under the table.
1: There was a recent Harvard study by Yazan Al-Awady, which joins a growing body of scientific information and data that has been compiled on the impact of radiation releases from nuclear reactors on the health of people who live in proximity to them. Has the NRC acknowledged this new, highly credible, highly reported upon report? And if so, do you think it has or will have any impact on their thinking?
0: Well, the NRC has a whole chorus of apologists who are saying that you can't claim that proximity is causation. They're saying it is correlation. And Awadi is very majestic in his acknowledgement that he's not able to bring causation with these studies yet. But the yet is that they are closing in ever more precisely on not only distance and proximity, but saturation of the environment with radioactive hot particles. And alongside these elegant statistical studies, which I want to stay with for a moment, but just to say, in the Massachusetts case of looking only at the Pilgrim reactor, they have established a distance from the reactor and a density of hot particles. So, the closer you get to the reactor, the more hot particles there are in places like attic dust and running cars with air filter that's put in and run for a specific amount of time to emulate the lungs of a breathing organism. Other ways to find the density of radioactive exposure are novel and interesting, including even shoes and shoelaces. So, this proximity factor is now being applied not only to the death and disease, but also to the things that can cause the death and disease. And more papers are in the pipeline on that. I'm not going to say anything more because I'm not the author. But one thing I do want to say about this question of what has Yazan Al-Wadi proven? And absolutely, what he proves is that the larger number of people in the Northeast, where there is a high concentration of nuclear power reactors, he's not looking at every licensee, he's only looking at nuclear power reactors. But in the Northeastern United States, and indeed nationwide, many people, the majority of people in the Northeastern region, are affected by more than one reactor site. As defined with a GPS system looking at a 200 kilometer circle around each individual address where someone had a cancer. He also did a paper on total death from all causes. And he absolutely proves that individuals are being affected by these circles of 200 kilometers from each reactor from multiple sites. So, my contention that we're only talking about a single license gets heightened by the fact that Al-Wadi shows that multiple licenses impact single addresses. He proves that. And if you're proving that, then you have to understand that it's been a charade to say that we're governed by regulations that say 100 millirems per year. No, they say 100 millirems per license. And if I'm affected by three licenses, that could be as much as 300 millirems a year and 75 millirems in effluent. And so we have to start saying the emperor has no clothes and the magician is distracting us with all kinds of things, but we're not seeing the truth of these regulations, which are that they really truly are basically bag limits for a very dangerous set of operations to impact the public and produce even death legally. And so, if you're producing death legally from one license, and suddenly you realize, oh, but I'm affected by three licenses, Well, that does.

0: does triple your risk. It does.
1: Is there anything that we haven't covered about this that you believe it is important to bring up now?
0: Yeah. Another change in the regulation is they're letting the licensee bring their own kit with the dosimetry they want to use. And so, however, they arrive at showing that they're going to expose people to 100 milligrams a year is fine. But what the NRC doesn't tell you is that on its side of the fence, it's still going to use reference man. It has to, because it has to have a point of comparison from one site to another site to another site that's constant. Okay, I'm not against a reference individual. I just don't like one that doesn't reflect female bodies and does not reflect children.
1: Briefly explain for people who might not be familiar with the concept who and what reference man is.
0: Reference man is a set of parameters that define a model who is the target for the exposure of any amount of radiation. So the 100 milligrams a year, the 25 milligrams a year, an accident that has just released X many curies or massive numbers of curies, all of those are measured on an individual who has to be consistent to be a reference. And this is so you can compare one thing to another thing, apples to apples throughout the whole system. You have to have this one reference. ICRP, which is the International Committee on Radiological Protection, put out a bunch of parameters for an individual who is a man, he is an adult, he is a specific height, a specific weight. We know what temperature he lives in, so we know how fast his respiration is. He's defined as white. He's defined as living in a Northern European or North American urban habit and habitat, which means he gets his food from the grocery store. He drinks regulated water. He lives in a frame house. He sleeps so many hours a night. He recreates outside, but other than that, he's indoors. And so he's a very much of a hothouse flower compared to any frontline community, whether you're talking about men, women, or children, which reference man is not a woman and he's not a child. So we, being myself, a woman, and our children are invisible to the decision maker, to the policy maker, because they're never told about reference man. They're never introduced to him. They're never come to understand that all of what is happening in the regulatory sphere is on an adult male living in an industrial lifestyle where he is virtually protected from a lot of the factors that impact people outside of that frame. So it's a lie that they now have dosimetries that are distinct and might include someone besides that reference man, because when they take the whole thing back to the regulatory frame, it is reference man. And so we are continue to be in that white adult male world without reference to the fact that everybody else is invisible.
1: And also, it's been proven more vulnerable to radiation than this male standard is.
0: When we take the data on the exposure of very young female children and compare that, the outcome of their exposure over a 60-year time period, the amount of cancer incidence amongst the young female people compared to the male people 25 to 30 years old who underpin the reference man model, there's a factor of 7 times more cancer amongst the females who grew up from being those youngest girls who were exposed. So it's not a small difference. And even when you compare the youngest girls to the youngest boys, there's twice as much cancer amongst the females over the 60 years as there is amongst the males. So doubling in the same age times 7 compared to reference man.
1: All of which is very upsetting information. And given that, barring a miracle of conscience that comes down from the sky and splits open the brains of the people at the NRC, we're probably going to be facing this change or comparable or even worse change in radiation standards. Between now and when.

0: when the substance hits the fan, what do we who oppose this change do? What can we do now that the comment period is over for the NRC, but we still have more to say and we need to be able to express it? What do you suggest that we do?
1: The new coalition is called Protect Better, and it's protectbetter.org. And you can support the legal challenge by making a donation of any size. Worst case, we need a couple hundred thousand dollars. If you know somebody with a grandmother who can spare that, that's what we need. But $10 here and $10 there, and a lot of people listening, it adds up. So I encourage you to really consider throwing some change in the begging cup of protectbetter.org. I'll just mention that the fiscal agent is Physicians for Social Responsibility, a well-known, long-standing national organization with people in the healthcare industry and expertise of medical stature. Founded it and continue to support it. So we're new as a coalition, but if you look at the lineup of groups, including Generational Radiation Impact Project and my 35 years of experience, we are deeply committed people. So support that legal appeal through that. The second thing is support everything that has to do with women, helping women, supporting the people who need to come and take over these jobs. These are jobs. These are real jobs. We're going to have this radioactive waste that we've already created for the rest of time. We need people to have the jobs, but we need to have parity in the decision makers. I'm not saying we need a lot of women to go out and handle radioactive waste. I'd rather you didn't. But we need you to be at the level of the decision making. We need to have women stand up and say, this is our bodies, this is our babies, this is our future generations, and we are not going to leave it to people who seem to think that reference man is good enough. That is just not what we're going to do.
0: Mary, of course, we will list protectbetter.org with a link on the website, nuclearhotseat.com, under this episode. It is always breathtakingly intense to listen to what it is you have to share. I cherish and relish your appearances on this show, and I want to thank you for jumping on so quickly today to be my guest on Nuclear Hot Seat.
1: I love you, Libby. 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
0: Mary Olson of Generational Radiation Impact Project. 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We'll have both linked on our website, nuclearhotseat.com, under this episode, number 793.
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0: Once again, it's milk and cookies time with the best nuclear storytelling anywhere. Did you know that in 1981, the Hawaii County Council declared the Big Island to be a nuclear-free zone? Nonviolent direct action by a trio of aquatic activists revealed that the politicians didn't really mean it. Here with another story from our shared history of resisting nukes is Jack Cohen Joppa, co-coordinator of the Nuclear Resistor.
3: When is a nuclear-free zone not a nuclear-free zone? When the U.S. Navy gets a pass. Nuclear-free zones were originally multinational agreements to prohibit nuclear weapons from certain regions, such as Antarctica in Latin America. Then, in the 1980s, a movement arose of municipal nuclear-free zones, where citizen initiatives or political leadership in at least 200 jurisdictions in the United States and abroad formally banned nuclear weapons activity from their boundaries. While largely symbolic, nuclear-free zones were unmistakable expressions of public opposition to the nuclear arms race then at its height. As the slogan goes, think globally, act locally. In February 1981, the Hawaii County Council, that's the Big Island, unanimously resolved to prohibit nuclear materials from entering the county. But the annual International Festival of the Pacific each year invited a U.S. naval warship, often nuclear capable, to visit the civilian harbor at Hilo, the Big Island's largest city. Despite the inevitable protests, the county took no enforcement action. By the summer of 1983, local peace activist Jim Albertini had had enough. If the county wouldn't enforce the ordinance, he would, and promised to block the next Navy port call. Festival sponsors pushed the council to exempt the Navy from the ordinance just days before the frigate USS Owlett, a submarine hunter potentially armed with nuclear depth charges, was due to arrive. The Coast Guard declared a martial law safety zone around the vessels. Amidst the hoopla of hundreds gathered on the docks as the warship sailed into Hilo Bay, Jim Albertini, Jim Snyder, and Warren Weinman dived in and swam into its path. Treading water, they waved their hands, signaling the ship to stop. The Coast Guard soon pulled them from the bay and they were charged with a felony. Eventually, they stood trial before visiting federal judge Spencer Williams, a 29-year Navy veteran. He forbid the defendants to speak about nuclear weapons and nuclear-free zones. When confusion over the wording of the charges led the jury to ask, "What is the charge verbatim?" attorneys suggested they be given a copy of the 3-page indictment. "I don't care what the jury wants, they'll get what I give them," he said, and he sent the jury a single sentence, knowingly and willfully violating a Coast Guard safety zone. The men were quickly convicted. Albertini, the alleged ringleader, got a 3-year prison sentence from Judge Williams on the day before he returned to his regular bench on the mainland. Addressing the court, Jim said, "Our action was a restrained, nonviolent, symbolic effort to uphold the spirit, if not the letter, of Hawaii County's nuclear-free ordinance. I had no illusions of using my body to create a physical counterforce to the physical force of nuclear weapons. On the contrary, the objective of the human blockade was to offer a symbolic response to nuclear weapons from the spiritual depths of our souls. Soul force versus nuclear force. The symbolic blockade was undertaken only after all other good faith efforts to avert a confrontation and uphold the nuclear-free ordinance were ignored." A month later, the local federal judge sentenced Weinman to a 2-year suspended prison sentence, community service, a $5,000 fine, and probation. Jim Snyder was not fined, but served 3 months in jail, plus probation and community service. Albertini was ordered to surrender on August 5th. Public outcry, including from local Catholic and Episcopal bishops, led to a brief stay before he was ordered to turn himself in at Boron Federal Prison Camp in California's Mojave Desert on August 30th. So the day before, Jim took a commercial flight to Los Angeles, then another to Bakersfield, where he caught a bus and arrived at a desert crossroads 6 miles from the prison on the morning he was due. He'd been told to ring the prison and they'd send someone to pick him up, but when he called, Jim was told a ride wasn't available and he should just take a walk. Meanwhile, back in Hawaii, the government phoned Albertini's home that very morning to let him know the appeals court had again reversed itself and stayed the sentence. Arriving at the prison after a 6-mile summer hike in the hot, high desert, Jim was told they didn't want him yet and he should just go home. He resolved not to surrender stateside again. More than 2 years later, the short arm of the law finally caught up with him at home in Hawaii, where he turned himself in. And after a brief stay in a Hawaii state prison, Uncle Sam flew Jim to the federal prison in Lompoc, California. That summer, Felice and I took our 2 young children to California and went to visit Jim in prison. We had camped the night before at the nearby Montaña de Oro State Park, where posted signs warned how to evacuate if we heard sirens due to an accident at the nearby Diablo Canyon nuclear power plant. We couldn't help but wonder during our long wait in the prison visiting room, was there a plan to evacuate the prisoners? Eventually, a guard came out to inform us that Jim had been denied our visit for some cruel reason. He was released early on parole after serving just 1 year of his sentence, but for the next decade, he had to get court permission to travel away from Hawaii Island. 35 years later, while house-sitting on the Big Island, Felice and I finally got to meet Jim as guests at his Malu Aina farm, his home in the rainforest near Hilo. He continues to campaign for a nuclear-free Hawaii. This has been Jack Cohen-Joppa for Nuclear Hot Seat, with a story of maritime resistance from the archives of the Nuclear Resistor.
0: 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That's from Eric Epstein of Three Mile Island Alert. And there you have it, your weekly nuclear wake-up call. So whatever you do, don't go back to sleep, because we are all in the nuclear hot seat.
4: Nuclear hot seat, what are those people thinking? 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
4: Welcome to This Way Out, the international LGBTQ radio magazine. I'm Lucy Chappell. In the news this week, LGBTQ plus foster children in the U.S. won't be protected from unsupportive families anymore. Trans-positive soccer star Megan Rapinoe cries foul after being ejected from a World Cup ad. A lesbian couple in Botswana is fighting for marriage equality. And Madison Square Garden is wired for risky guests. Then we get a look inside the hallowed halls of the U.S. Supreme Court, where a Lambda attorney actually has a hopeful message. There's a lot in store for you now that you've found This Way Out.
5: I'm Joe Bainline.
6: And I'm Chris Wilson.
5: With NewsWrap, a summary of some of the news in or affecting LGBTQ communities around the world for the week ending July 18, 2026.
6: LGBTQ plus children in foster care are losing potential federal protections thanks to the removal of a Biden-era rule published by the U.S. Health and Human Services Secretary Robert F. Kennedy Jr. Barely 2 years ago, funding was set aside for LGBTQ plus foster children to be placed in supportive homes protected from conversion therapy and potentially hostile environments. It created a formal process for children to report mistreatment and self-advocate for better living conditions. Before the rule could take effect, U.S. District Judge Jeremy Kernoodle blocked it in March 2025. By June, the protective rule was set aside without any legal force. The July 14th rescission marks its final death blow.
5: Women's soccer star Megan Rapinoe is speaking out about being removed from a World Cup advertisement. Despite holding her own two World Cup championships, the lesbian Olympic gold medalist and Presidential Medal of Freedom recipient was identified as a risk by AI software. Rapinoe's stance as a transgender ally was the source of the alleged risk. In an op-ed for Marie Claire magazine, Rapinoe criticizes anti-trans legislation and its broader social impact. Instead advocating for inclusivity in sports, she warns about the troublesome discrimination against trans athletes, black and brown athletes, and young women athletes who don't fit a narrow standard of femininity. In her words, "If we really cared about safety and fairness in sports, we'd be breaking down barriers facing girls at every level, protecting them from sexual violence and harassment, and paying professional women athletes on the same scale as their male counterparts." Rapinoe claims that the brand planning to include her in a World Cup commercial implemented an AI software that flags potential talent for supposed risk. Her support of trans rights was determined to be too risky for the unnamed brand, and she was pulled from the shoot. Rapinoe is a strong opponent of Washington State's Initiative 638, which would require sex testing for all girls to participate in sports. The outspoken player writes, "Standing up for our trans siblings, welcoming them on the field, sends a powerful message to these politicians that we reject their hate and division and to keep their hands off our bodies."
6: A lesbian couple in Botswana is entering a legal battle to bring marriage equality to their country. Bonolo Celelo and Solofelo Kumile appeared in court on July 14th to argue that Botswana's Marriage Act is unconstitutional. The 2001 law does not explicitly state that marriage is between a man and a woman. However, it does use gendered language such as husband and wife. The two women were denied permission to register their marriage in 2025. Back in 2019, Botswana's High Court decriminalized same-sex relationships. Then, in April of this year, Botswana finally formally repealed the anti-sodomy penal code. However, this queer-positive trend has not stopped the opposition. The Evangelical Fellowship of Botswana, the House of Churches, and the Dingwetsi Association are all seeking to participate in the trial to prevent marriage equality. Plaintiff Bonolo Celelo tried to make sense of this when she told YTV Botswana earlier this year.
2: Because it's in our blood as Botswana to fight for love. We're seeing a lot of activity by Christians. But it's very odd that the Christians are the Goliath in this situation. Or now we're two people just saying, let us live our lives. Let us get married.
6: The main hearing is scheduled for October later this year. If the couple succeeds, Botswana would become the second African country to legalize same-sex marriage after South Africa in 2006.
5: Reform UK is waving the flag issue again, this time calling for pride flags to be banned from the Southampton City Council's headquarters. The right-wing party's recently elected councillor, Philip Crook, submitted a motion calling on the Labour-run council to limit the flags it displays to the Union flag, the flag of St. George, and the Southampton city flag. The proposal was met with harsh criticism and vehement protest. Green Party councillor Misty Burgess is the city's first trans-elected representative, and she led the way, saying, "I think it's very important when dog whistles like this motion come along that they should not be granted any oxygen." The oxygen was definitely sucked out of the room by a public gallery filled with Trans Pride Southampton protesters gathered to object to the motion on the steps of the Civic Center. In a last-minute shift, Councillor Crook withdrew his flag restriction proposal on July 15th, though he promises to bring it back later, claiming that he was only making a strategic move to push ahead two other motions for his party instead. Reform UK was successful just weeks ago in banning Pride at all 47 libraries in Norfolk. The Reform-dominated administration at County Hall instructed staff that they may not exhibit any material or stage presentations or events which promote political messaging. They claimed that the directive was not intended to single out Pride, despite the timing of its rollout.
6: Madison Square Garden is suing Wired Magazine over their reporting on the venue's surveillance system. Madison Square Garden is taking legal retaliation against what it calls cherry-picked fragments of that data to manufacture a false narrative portraying MSG as targeting the LGBTQIA community for discriminatory purposes. One incident Wired recounts is the intensive tracking of a transgender woman. MSG's security team recorded her every movement through the venue, even compiled investigative dossiers about her. The reason? Simply because she is transgender. The security chief did not want her to be seen on camera during TV broadcasts for fear of an openly trans woman could, in his words, damage MSG's reputation. Billionaire James Dolan is the CEO of Madison Square Garden and also owns the New York Knicks, the Rangers, Radio City Music Hall, the Las Vegas Sphere, and other venues. Wired's Noah Schachtman calls Dolan's surveillance machine his deep state. Schachtman and investigative journalists Maddie Varner and Robert Silverman got inside Dolan's deep state through seven current and former employees, as well as combing through confidential internal reports and Signal group chat messages. The MSG database was found and released by a hacker collective called Shiny Hunters. That database holds nearly 40,000 people, with many documented for their level of so-called risk. Almost 100 entries are marked as LGBTQIA, according to the Wired team. Wired released a statement about the Madison Square Garden lawsuit on social media that reads in part, "We stand by this reporting and plan to vigorously defend it against this baseless and ridiculous lawsuit. We look forward to continuing our coverage of MSG and on billionaire James

0: Dolan's use of technology across his entertainment empire. It's one part of our wider mission and the critical job of journalists now more than ever, holding power to account.
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0: News Wrap was written by Jeb Bakke, produced by Lucia Chappelle and Brian DeShazer, and brought to you by you.
1: Thank you. 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For This Way Out, I'm Joe Bainline. Stay healthy.
0: And I'm Chris Wilson. Stay safe.
2: Becky Pepper Jackson was 11 years old when the state of West Virginia said she could no longer play on the girls' track team. Becky sued. The young trans student athlete lost her case in the U.S. Supreme Court on June 30th, but is the game over? This Way Out's Jeb Bakke spoke with one of the Lambda legal attorneys involved with the case.
3: As a non-binary and transgender rights project director for Lambda Legal, Sasha Bookert helped fashion Becky Pepper Jackson's Title IX and equal protection arguments for the U.S. Supreme Court. I asked her about the case for Becky, or BPJ, and how the litigation emerged from recent legislation.
4: If anybody has spent 5 minutes in America, you'll know how important sports are to parents across the country and how big of a deal it is. The far right played into that, and so they really started to push these, you know, model bills out across the country. This is around, you know, 2020, and it gained some traction and just picked up in a fervor. And, you know, along with that came, you know, bills that would also, you know, ban people from, trans people from using restrooms. It would ban healthcare was the next, you know, tranche of attacks. But anyway, we ended up with about 26 states, you know, I think 27 now, who have passed some kind of law prohibiting kids from participating in sports. Trans kids, you know, sometimes they prohibit trans girls and trans boys both, but most of the time they target just trans girls and not trans boys, because they know that that is just something that, you know, this protective instinct will kick in, and they can bank on, you know, parents being insecure and concerned. And so these laws were passed, and it's just heartbreaking to see, because, you know, first of all, it's obviously not been a problem that needs resolving, given that there were high school athletic associations across the country, you know, implementing, you know, inclusive policies in places like California, Washington, you know, have had, you know, inclusive policies since 2008. And, you know, these, you know, drastic claims that this is gonna, you know, upend women's sports, and in the same breath, you know, the governors in these states like West Virginia, when they passed their law, could not name a single trans athlete in their state. I don't know what the term is. It's trans baiting. You know, it's this idea that you can just throw out these, you know, accusations and invoke fears. And in my opinion, I won't dwell on this long, but it really is about, you know, distracting people from, you know, the real issues in their lives, you know, like healthcare and affordability and the things they're trying to do to, you know, inflict this, you know, worldview on the country that is just really disgusting and horrible and, you know, caves to, you know, corporate America in every way. Setting that aside, yeah, these bans just inflicted this enormous amount of harm. We're inflicting and are inflicting this enormous amount of harm, because what happens when you tell trans kids that they can't participate in sports, it means that they're not going to participate at all. A lot of the LGBTQ legal organizations, you know, brought lawsuits challenging these bans. And this is, we recognize, you know, this what the Supreme Court compositions these days, you know, there's never a desire for us to rocket up to a court that overturned Roe v. Wade. You know, we get how dangerous this court really is. You know, on the other hand, though, we can't just, you know, turn our backs to, you know, the lives that are being wrecked, you know, across the board, whether it's in healthcare or sports, and just ignore the discrimination that's happening. So we, you know, we were able to secure, you know, a really powerful nationwide injunction on behalf of a trans girl named Becky Pepper Jackson, which is one of the primary litigants in the Supreme Court case. Who's this just, you know, glorious kid who's just, you know, I think she was 12 or 13 or something, you know, when she first started to play and just, you know, finishing last in her group and was just having a ball participating and just really just love of cross country. And so we stepped in because the ban was passed and they told her that she couldn't play. So we filed a lawsuit and we won a really powerful injunction allowing her to keep playing for, I think it was a year, maybe a year and a half. And then the district court reversed its opinion for some reason and issued a summary judgment ruling, which is, you know, like kind of a stronger ruling than just a preliminary injunction, and kind of reversed it. And we thought, oh, geez, you know, that's really bad. So we appealed the case to the Fourth Circuit Court of Appeals, who agreed with us and allowed her to go participate. And then West Virginia appealed that decision, and then it went to the Supreme Court. We had argument earlier this year, and they issued a decision, you know, a few weeks ago. And it could have gone in a lot of different ways, you know, so it wasn't the worst case scenario, but they ended up ruling on behalf of West Virginia saying that it might be discrimination against Becky, but we just can't get into specific examples like this and deal with individuals. We just know that it's as a rule, as it applies generally to trans girls across the board, that's fine. Becky might actually be an exception, but we're not going to bother with actually looking at the scientific evidence. We're just going to make this broad sweeping assessment, which is really disappointing. Obviously, that has an impact on her ability to participate going forward, but it just creates this really bad precedent, in my opinion.
5: You've touched upon a few things that I'd love to jump into. The first thing that I'm kind of interested in was, right, this does not mean that a ban of trans athletes is mandated. It's allowing states to uphold their own individual mandates, and of course,
4: not that they weren't asking for that, though. The defendants were very clear that they wanted the sweeping ruling that would apply across the board to everyone. So it's certainly scary.
5: That's interesting. So was it your opinion that they had kind of changed their tune midway through to try and just obtain at least the upholding of this singular ban?
4: Yeah, less so with the government than with the states. You know, the states really seem to be, you know, red in tooth and claw. They really were, you know, went out of their way to misgender the plaintiffs. And, you know, I don't want to give any credit to the government, to be honest, but it certainly was, you know, clear that they were looking for, you know, as much, you know, as broad relief as they could get. I mean, it's hard to say that we were pleased in any way by the decision, because we're not. But, you know, they really did cabinet, you know, and I think there's arguments, you know, that will be made that say otherwise, but they really did cabinet to sports. And they could have said, oh, this applies to Title IX across the board, which would create havoc, you know, on any other number of contexts under Title IX, including employment and harassment and other contexts.
5: I guess there's some sigh of relief in that it got just quarantined into sports. Something that you've stated previously is that this sets up a state-by-state, a school-by-school fight. From my understanding, a lot of these institutions have been able to cite various other circuit court cases regarding Title IX. Schools could defend themselves by saying, no, there are these other precedents. We are required by federal policy to uphold these rights. Is this case going to change the ability for schools to make those claims?
4: I don't think, no. I think that they should be able to defend their policies. First of all, this is a different context because this is likely cisgender students bringing cases challenging inclusive policies rather than transgender students challenging bans. The holding here is clear that it's not a violation of equal protection to deny a trans student from being banned, but that doesn't mean that it will allow a cisgender student to require that a transgender student be banned in a state where there's an inclusive policy. So no, I don't think so.
5: Does this change the fight then for schools, generally speaking, to have those inclusive policies?
4: Yeah, I mean, there it's certainly going to be, you know, litigated. You know, this is something that we're going to see cited, you know, and we've already seen a rash of, you know, these cases in the past. But I I don't think so. I think that the schools, you know, will continue. And again, it places them in, you know, a difficult situation, because if they, you know, cave and they feel like, oh, we've got to, you know, comply with this pressure, they're going to face litigation within the state, which, you know, given the non-discrimination protections against trans students. So, no, I don't think so.
5: Yeah, some optimism, perhaps, that this really won't have as far sweeping impacts on folks as maybe we're led to believe.
4: I think so. Yeah, I really do. I am cautiously optimistic, but I think that there is enough, you know, good law, especially given the conflicts of law here and the way that the Supreme Court issued this ruling, to allow schools to continue to provide those, you know, inclusive policies in sports.
5: So I'm curious if you could take us a little bit into the courtroom. Are they genuinely of the belief that this is a threat?
4: This is just my impression. I will say that I was present during the oral argument in BPJ, but I just heard the oral argument in the Scrimeti decision, and the tenor and the way in which the justices talked about these issues was strikingly different, in that they were much softer and much more human, you know, during the BPJ argument, shockingly, you know, given the way in which this has been framed. I think this is, and this kind of goes back to the defendants too, I think that there has been this, you know, ongoing effort to demonize transgender people across the board, you know, over the last few years. And I think maybe it, in my opinion, maybe I'm totally wrong, but it feels like it might have peaked, you know, in last year or the year before. And I feel like there's been a little bit of a shift in the way that, you know, folks are described. I wasn't pleased with the way that the decision was written. It was written by Justice Kavanaugh, and he never makes an attempt to refer to Becky or Lindsay as transgender girls, even, you know, he doesn't refer to them as boys, but it's this language, this doublespeak. But Justice Gorsuch was very supportive in, you know, in the concurrence, which was helpful, and the other justices were great, and I think, but it was toned down comparatively. So I think that there is this thing happening, and this is something that I don't think is shocking to anyone, where, you know, the country just hadn't really known transgender people. We knew of transgender people. We knew a couple, you know, high profile people. And as these issues have really, you know, risen in visibility, there's an inevitable backlash. And I do think that there is some work being done by countless, you know, trans folks and their families and people who, you know, support and care for trans people and care about human rights, period, have done an enormous amount of work over the last few years to really push back against the demonization. And I think people are also starting to get wise, you know, about what's really happening in the world. And a little suspicious, in my opinion. You know, maybe it's probably more just the humanization and softening and seeing, you know, trans people as people. But I do think there is also some, like, chagrin about, you know, buyer's remorse or whatever, and buying into, you know, all of this hate and anger, and then realizing that, you know, oh gosh, now I have to pay $5 a gallon. You know, I can't afford my groceries. You know, people are starting to make connections that, you know, they hadn't made before. So that's, you know, that's just me pontificating. But I do think that there has been a lot of work, and I do think there's some humanization. And I think that there's a lot of unseen work, I do think, especially with the courts and even with the Supreme Court, that trans people are everywhere. You know, whereas, you know, they're not unique. And I think that there are, you know, I don't know anybody's personal story that on the court or what their family's structures look like, but, you know, I can imagine that there are people that, you know, have, you know, trans people in their lives that feel like it's important to at least have a conversation. You know, and so I do think I was struck, you know, I mean, the decision still absolutely sucks. Don't get me wrong. I'm not trying to soft pedal it, but I do think there's been a little bit of a shift there. You know, I don't know, again, unfortunately, with the, you know, the way that judicial nominations have been structured and some of the rhetoric that we see from the nominees that have come through, I don't, you know, feel optimistic about the coming years in some of these more difficult parts of the country. Unfortunately, there are already, you know, difficult places to begin with. In other words, you know, when the administration changes again, and you know, there are, you know, positive work being done to, you know, pursue legislative priorities that will help transgender people. you know, it's going to be, you know, a battle, because we're going to have to, we're still going to have a lot of these folks on the bench. And just to remind people, you know, judicial nominees are lifetime appointments, you know, and so that's why midterms are so important. And the Senate is so important, because that's who votes on lifetime federal judicial nominees who end up making decisions for their lifetime.
5: Is it your impression, you've noted a softening a little bit, right? A smelling of the coffee, but the proportionality of all people in the world, right? We're talking about a very small number of transgender individuals that are just trying to play sports. Is there a feeling in light of this case of recognition, the perception versus the lived experience, how much of a discrepancy there is?
4: Yeah, I don't know. I mean, I feel like it's been blown up so much that, you know, they're, you know, just, it's, it, you know, even though we constantly say, look, Jim Justice could not name one transgender person in his own state, you know, and this is across the board what we see over and over again, and we can give people numbers. I mean, I would love it if there were trans kids that were participating in sports. It would be really wonderful. There's not, you know, trans people make up, you know, roughly between, you know, 0.3 and 0.7% of the population, period. And how many of those are playing sports? Probably maybe a handful of them. And how many are trans girls that are playing sports? You know, it's just ridiculous, you know, when you look at the actual numbers. And so it's, you know, but it's, but you know, I can't say that, you know, it's endlessly frustrating to me, you know, because of the way that's been framed as this, like, you know, this epic threat that we face as a country, but that people don't see through that. But for whatever reason, it just hasn't broken through, to be completely transparent. I would love for people to see that, but I hope people see that, but I think it's more just a softening and recognizing the humanity of folks. But we'll keep pushing. I'll keep reiterating it over and over again.
5: Absolutely. How, by the way, has the Lambda team been able to talk with Becky and her family since this? How's she doing? How is she taking all of this now?
4: She's such a champ. You know, her family is so wonderful. And she's just, you know, of course, it's really disappointing. You know, she is a fighter, and she, you know, never, ever was unambiguous about this being not just about herself. This was about, you know, other trans girls like her that she was fighting for. And, you know, so it is, it's very, very difficult, but she's proud of what she's done. And she'll continue to, she's a winner. She's absolutely amazing human being, and she'll continue to strive and thrive. And, you know, I have no doubt that this isn't the last we'll hear about Becky Pepper Jackson. She's just an absolutely wonderful person.
3: 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For This Way Out, I'm Jeb Bakke.
2: Thanks for finding This Way Out, brought to you by the nonprofit Overnight Productions. News Wrap was written and produced by Jeb Bakke and Brian DeShazer, edited by Lucia Chappelle, and read by Chris Wilson and Joe Bayline. Against Me performed some of the music you heard, and Kim Wilson composed and performed our theme music. 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

And its owners and associates take no responsibility for the opinions or statements made by talk show hosts or their guests. 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

0: We who believe in freedom, we cannot rest. The word's getting us started for another episode of We the People on KSKQ Community Radio. I'm Jason Houck.
1: I'm Jeannie Martin.
0: And we got a great show today, a somber show as we are entering September, which is Overdose Awareness Month. And we're going to be talking about that with an organizer of Max's Mission. That's doing great work here in the Rogue Valley, providing naloxone and other harm reduction services. We have in the studio, good morning, Serafina.
2: Good morning. Thank you so much for having me.
0: Yeah, perfect. Thank you for joining us this morning. I know you're all busy this right now as you're getting ready. You got the Overdose Awareness Day coming up here in the Rogue Valley, but you're working, of course, in multiple counties. Let's start by getting to know you. Let you introduce yourself and tell us a little bit about the work you do and some of your credentials. Yeah, thanks.
2: Okay, wonderful. Yeah, so we operate in Jackson, Josephine, and Klamath counties. This year has been especially busy, a lot going on, but this month specifically is Recovery Month, so we're celebrating Overdose Awareness Day. We just finished our Overdose Awareness Day in Klamath County. It was a great success and an honor to be able to see all of our community partners come together, the community gather to remember and honor those we have lost and to continue to support each other. I've been doing this work for a long time now. Max's Mission was founded after the loss of my eldest brother, Max, back in 2013. Right. We founded officially in 2016, and

0: communities they serve and have that background, which I think gives us a deeper awareness and an ability to help and serve in a really unique way that we've found to be pivotal in what we do today.
1: Yeah. Well, it seems like it not only does it give your staff a level of credibility because they have the lived experience, it helps them to connect with folks that are maybe following the same struggles that they have and be able to show someone that's in the depths of an addiction or crisis that there is a way out, and this is what it looks like for some people. Everybody's path is unique, but a lot of our stories have similar tones.
0: It's so true. Yeah. And I think so often we feel alone.
1: Mm-hmm, exactly.
0: And unseen. And being a peer support and doing the work we do today allows us to give that hope to others, to allow them to be seen and heard. And it's just beautiful to get to do what we do. Well,
2: I went and I got clean and sober 2 years ago after being sex trafficked to Portland, where I received harm reduction in a park, mostly for men. Because they were the brave ones that went. And I saw women not be in charge of their own addiction. And after your mom on this show, I made Jeannie's mission to put women in charge of their own addiction so that they do not follow the pipe into the bushes or into the whatever, and to save lives, to make heroes out of victims. And so this will be my second year speaking.
0: Woo!
2: I made it an annual tradition to do overdose awareness every year of my sobriety. I also am looking to become a peer counselor because, obviously, I'm part of Max's family. So so that's the next step for me. And I know that it's a somber event, but it's not for me because we're still alive. Mm. So a lot of the people who speak, that was our rock bottom. It was the grass, and I get out of profit. And every year, it amazes me. And I have friends still in the ground, but there's some still laying on the ground that I can get to. And that's because of your family. Mm-hmm. I'm sorry that your mom is sick, and I'm sorry that your brother is sick. But I was really looking forward to my family reunion.
1: Yeah, Well,
2: so thank you for being here, but your mission and your family's mission to save lives has inspired a lot of people to also want to save lives.
0: Mm. Well, thank you so much, Jeannie, for sharing that, for being vulnerable with all of us and for allowing your life to make such an impact. I think we never really realize the domino effect, and losing someone we love, I think, is one of the hardest things that we go through in this life, yet there is a light at the end of the tunnel, and there is such an ability to take that pain and turn it into positive action so that there's change for the future and others can live a happier, healthier life.
2: So well spoken.
1: Yeah, we're talking with Serafina, the Tri-County Coordinator with Max's Mission, and you must hear a lot of stories like this in your work. And being kind of in the front line of the addiction and crisis here in the Tri-Counties, it must be, I mean, tell us a little bit about what that looks like to you as far as reality, because, you know, if you read the news, you'll hear, they arrested someone who's carrying, enough fentanyl to that could kill 50 million people. And, you know, you hear things like that and it's like, holy moly, that sounds like that sounds really scary. You're in the trenches. What does it look like from your point of view?
0: Yeah, I think that's a great thing you bring up. The reality is that we have a poison drug supply, and the synthetic compounds that are created today are so easily altered by one chemical leg being changed that it creates such a powerful, potent substance. It's not meant for human consumption. And the ability to wipe out mass amounts of individuals without even their own awareness of what they are taking or doing is heartbreaking.
2: It really is. I said in Portland, there's no such thing as free drugs. If somebody gives you free drugs, it could kill you. These are the things that you have to know in a small town where people

0: are not aware of anything other than pot. And hey, that guy grew some pot. I saw six people die in one park at one time, and the president declared it a state of an emergency. And it was the park block of Portland. And it was from one batch, and it happened within an hour of six people dying in six separate corners of the park. And I had never seen anything like that. I run through 6th Street where the Greyhound station is, and now they have something that is a derivative of bath salts. That's not even bath salts. And that is really scary because there is no wall that protects anything coming down the I-5 corridor.
1: Hmm. It's true. It is true.
2: Wow. Yeah. Well, we hear, like you said, like all these incidents that happen in the park due to one bad batch, and we hear that in the news. Like there'll be reports that we've got overdoses that are happening, you know, in this part of the state, and you'll see that it kind of moving down the line or down the freeway. It's something that you can predict that yes, we were going to be seeing more you know, admissions to the emergency room because of this very specific wave of drugs that are coming through.
1: Well, and I think you brought up an important point earlier when you talk about the crisis. We were and have been in an opioid crisis.
2: Right.
1: And that opioid crisis has spilled over to a new blend of opioids that are synthetic. And because of these trends that we're seeing and the ability to alter them as an organization, part of our goal is not only to actively help save lives by, you know, carrying life-saving medicine, naloxone, also known as Narcan, mm-hmm. But naloxone is the name we like to use, but being aware of what drug trends we're seeing, listening to our participants and finding out, right. Becoming aware through drug checking, which there's very little here in Oregon, mm-hmm. To enable people to take back their power to say, what am I actually using right now? And if I know what I'm using, then I could potentially do it in a safer, healthier way that could maybe at some point lead to not doing it at all, yeah. if that's what they want in their life. But at least they know what they're doing, because I can't tell you how many times I hear just last week, young people using substances like cocaine or even marijuana that they got on the street, and there's fentanyl in it, and they end up overdosing because they have no idea what they're doing, and they think they're doing one thing through experimentation, mm-hmm. and it's not that thing.
2: Talking about the reality of the opioid crisis and what that means in the streets. Having the, you know, we hear a lot of complaints that you know, and I've heard that because we have Max's Mission comes to our community piecemeal every Thursday, mm-hmm. and what's amazing is that your volunteers are there every week, and it's that sort of commitment that builds trust and builds community with folks that really need it. And I know on the few times that folks aren't there, that you're missed. But I've gotten feedback that, hey, why are you in letting someone that's enabling people to do drugs? And that all it is you know, because on top of distributing naloxone, there's other stuff that gets distributed. And I know, including, you know, condoms. And I know some people, they distribute the pipes and tinfoil. Needles, exchanges, all this is very important so people have safe access to these materials. But like I said, like, you think you know where my question's going.
1: Yeah.
2: Why would we enable people to do something that's hurting them?
1: You know, I think this is a very common question.
2: Yeah.
1: And one that I think even those of us in recovery that come from a place of lived experience, as we find our healing and our hope, have to broach ourselves. What I do know and what I've come to really fully understand today is that people are going to do what they're going to do, whether or not they have the clean supplies to do so. Mm-hmm. And what we know is that carries a lot of disease, that carries a lot of additional harm and burden on our medical system, on our communities, the overall well-being of everyone it affects. And so our goal has always been saving lives in Southern Oregon, and I know that my brother struggled with addiction for a long time, struggled to find support, struggled to find any access to recovery, struggled to find anyone that would even want to connect with him to offer him a different way. So part of what we know is through wound care, through snacks, through the naloxone, through education, through being there come rain or shine, through the dedication of somebody who's lived through it and can really see a person, you're offered a different opportunity. So our goal is never, ever to enable anybody to use. Our goal is to see people healthier and happier and safer and understanding the options they have available to them.
2: I like that, meeting people where they're at, because you never know the time that you're going to meet them when they're like, they're ready to go into recovery. They're ready to take the big step. And, you know, they finally built up the courage or whatever, hit rock bottom, and they know you're there for them.
0: It was probably the conversation that they had with the person who handed them the care package. But honestly, if it keeps you alive long enough, I feel like as a parent, I have been, you know, like, do you give them a condom? Do you have a conversation with them about, like, you know, have safe sex if you're going to have sex? Because you know, as a good parent. But then, and then I think Joey probably didn't get to have that conversation with Max. And that's probably why you guys do what you do. And so I see the understanding of, I experienced somebody asking me for a clean needle every single day in Portland. And I don't use needles. I never have. But I kept some. I kept some in my tent just because I knew that they were going to go away with three dirty needles that they found on the ground.
2: Ooh.
0: And I wanted them to see another day of maybe to get recovered. And if you can treat people like humans and then remind them that they're humans and let God do the rest from the inside out, it saves lives.
2: Yeah.
0: It saves lives.
2: One of the big tools in your toolbox is naloxone. This is the Narcan, a drug that you can give to someone that's in opioid overdose, an active overdose, and it will pull them immediately out of it. It's has gotten more acceptable mainstream over the years. I've seen and that is I think credited to the work that you're doing and other folks are doing, making it more available. And now not only do first responders carry naloxone and are trained to use it, but so many of our homeless community will carry it as a matter of fact. And you know, I've never had the misfortune of having to administer it, but I've heard so many stories of people who have. And I know that having that tool is it's an amazing thing. It is keeping people alive.
1: Naloxone, we believe, should be in everybody's first aid kit. You just never know. It's a life-saving medicine that's incredibly easy to use and effective. So basically what it's doing is temporarily knocking the opioid off the receptor. And we at Max's Mission believe that each naloxone nasal spray, and there is an injectable form, which some people do prefer, but we primarily give out the nasal, as we found it's really easy for most community members to use. We also put those in our Nalox boxes, which we have throughout the community, and maybe we can dedicate some time to talk about some innovative approaches that Max's Mission has used to disseminate naloxone into the community. You talked about some of the previous barriers around naloxone, which existed in Oregon. There was laws at the beginning that required us to train people. You had to be prescribed it. And now, through the work we've done and so many other community partners and people who chose to spoke up and create the change they wanted to see, we do see naloxone in schools. We see police carrying it. We see, you know, fire departments that we partner with and libraries. But as you shared, lay individuals, community members, people who are houseless and still struggling that want to be able to help those that are in their community, right? Because I think none of us want to see other people dying. And what we do know is that naloxone in our kit, the medicine with the breathing mask, because breath is life, and I think it's such an important piece, saves lives. And the awareness of how to use it is so easy and simple. We offer trainings to anybody who would like to have one.
2: All right. And that's something you can get access to at our Pioneer Hall on Thursdays at 3 o'clock. One of the services you provide, and distributing and showing people how to use it. And you've come and done trainings for our group too.

0: which has been really helpful.
1: Somebody gives you the confidence. Passed away this weekend at the Wellsprings. They were supposed to be at the Night Lawn, apparently, and somebody asked, "Did they stay dead?" And that's a common. That's a common thing. Like, did they stay dead? Did somebody revive them? Because I've been like, where were you? And he's like, I died. And then he came back, and then he was there around midnight, but I was waiting for him at 4 o'clock in the afternoon, but he died. And so I know lots of people who died.
0: Wow.
1: You know, and some of them are like, they socked me in the chest and I'm mad about it and I'm going to keep doing what I'm doing. And others of them are like, I saw a person die and now I'm going to go get help, or I'm going to try to get help, or it's a real thing. Mm. I mean, you either see somebody die or you see somebody die and then come back. But either way, it's insane. It was really sad because they asked me, and I was like, no, nobody revived her. And I keep begging them to train the Night Lawn, because everybody is supposed to show up new, you know, and nobody knows how to revive anybody or even what to look for, or, you know, if those are your neighbors, you want to know, right? That they know, or that you know, because this is where you live. So, yeah.
0: Sounds like a lot of work to be done.
1: Yeah.
2: Right. Well, I think the prevalence of naloxone has increased, yet we're still working on the awareness of the effectiveness and the ability to save a life through just having the medicine around.
0: Right.
2: So what we do know is we have our Nalox boxes, and the idea in all the counties we serve is that anytime you need one, but in an emergency situation, there is one located close enough that you can grab it out of the box if you need it. Mm-hmm. And so even just the Night Lawn, having the naloxone around,
1: yes.
2: I always tell people, even at the training, not everybody is going to be ready or want to use that naloxone to save a life.
1: Mm-hmm.
2: That's okay. We are not all meant to react or respond in the same way. But having it around and calling for help, somebody is going to grab that kit and help the other person.
0: Right.
2: If it's there.
1: We run the library breakfast. And now that we know that there is a lockbox outside in the smoking section, hooked to the library. But these are the people that you're going to see. They are active drug users. They do not know what they are using, and they got it from wherever they got it. And I have been trying to tell everybody to get it real prepped in their mind, you know, because it's going to come down the highway soon. So, I'm really super glad that you're here. And I'm glad that we're spreading awareness, because we need to be prepped for whatever is rolling down the highway.
0: Right. You're listening to KSKQ. This is We the People, and we're talking with Serafina from Max's Mission. It's Recovery Month, and we're talking about the work they do, saving lives and dealing with this epidemic of this opioid crisis. But I was going to ask, because now, you know, we've gotten naloxone, but there are now other drugs that are being added to the fentanyl and that are not, that the naloxone is not effective against. Are you running into a lot of that, and do you have to pivot to make sure you have the tools to help people?
2: Yeah, it's a great point. So we know the drug supply is constantly changing and shifting. And you're absolutely right that some of these horse tranquilizers and these different compounds that are being added into the opioids, naloxone isn't effective on. But what we do know is that more often than not, fentanyl or some kind of opioid is mixed into these compounds. And so our idea and hope and messaging is use naloxone, because whatever the opioid in the substance that is interacting there is doing, they're going to come back from that opioid overdose. Now, calling 911 and letting them know someone's not breathing, you've administered naloxone, is incredibly important, because we do not know what other compounds are in that, and they could fall back into an overdose from those compounds that the naloxone isn't going to be working on.
0: What if in a situation give someone naloxone and it turns out they were not having an opioid overdose, you misunderstood the symptoms, What's that naloxone going to do to him?
2: No harm, no foul. Oh. If you don't have any kind of opioids in your system, it's going to have no effect on you at all.
0: Okay.
2: It's an agonist, so it just knocks that opioid off the receptors for roughly 30 to 90 minutes.
0: Right. I've been told that with some folks, we give them naloxone, you better be ready to take a step back, because sometimes they come out of the effects are a little groggy and a little uncomfortable from the effect of having their opioid suddenly removed from their receptors.
1: It's a sock in the chest for most of them.
2: Yeah. It's true. You never really know what you're going to get. What we do know is that anyone who is addicted to any sort of opioids is going to immediately go into withdrawals, because right. the receptors aren't going to sense that opioid is there. So, you know, those withdrawals feel horrific.
0: Right.
2: And so we've seen a myriad of things that can happen when someone awakes from an overdose.
0: Not to, but it's important to administer that, and also to follow up, like you say, with calling 911, letting first responders know that they've been administered the naloxone, because then it helps to figure out what's going on.
2: Yeah. And we say, you know, once you've administered the naloxone and gone through the steps, wait till 911 arrives if you can, just to make sure that they're okay. As they start to come to, as you said, some people are going to have a really adverse reaction. And oftentimes, because of the potency of the drugs, they don't even realize what happened. It's like they were there. They're gone.
0: Yes.
2: And so when they wake up, it's like, you know, someone's over them. They're feeling terrible. Sometimes they book it. They take off. Mm-hmm. Right. And you have done your job by administering that naloxone and calling 911. Right.
0: Nice.
2: But in the off chance that there is something else reacting to that, and they may have other symptoms occurring, you're there with them, and EMTs, you can kind of share the information you have and get them to a safe space.
1: Sometimes you're just talking them into staying because they got a warrant.
2: There's that too.
1: Well, yeah.
2: But the Good Samaritan law.
1: Yeah. You're like, no, come on, wait for the ambulance, buddy. Dude, you just died. Come on.
0: We've got an event coming up, which is the Overdose Awareness Day. That's on Saturday, September 26th. And you mentioned we just did one over in Klamath Falls, I understand. What do those days look like, and what do you hope to accomplish? Yeah.
2: So this is the biggest and most important event we do all year here in Jackson County. This is our 10th annual Overdose Awareness Day. Really kind of incredible to look back at the 10 years. But each year we try and do it bigger and better. The whole goal is to not only support those that have lost individuals to overdose, but to let parents who are potentially currently struggling know that they're not alone. There is hope. There is support. To let children who have lost parents know that they are surrounded by love and community. We couldn't do our event without the amazing community partners that come together to help support and sponsor us throughout the years. You know, we see whether it's larger entities like, you know, Jackson Care Connect and All Care Health, to Options, to the ARC, to, you know, all of us, Recovery Cafe. It takes all of us coming together. So last year we had 25 plus community booths where we offer engagement opportunities through incentives. So you get a little passport when you come to Overdose Awareness Day with all the different partnering organizations and booths you can go to. We give out some incentive giveaway tickets and have a booth full of amazing giveaways that we do at the end of the event, which is always beautiful to see not only the people in the community that donated like these meals and family activities, but then to get to see people excited about life and to spend time together.
0: So it sounds like this is a family-friendly event, a community-building event, and information sharing and resource building, all wrapped up in one.
2: Remembrance and support is so huge. So our remembrance area is massive. Each year we do purple chairs. The last couple years we've hosted a purple chair painting event, which we actually have this Saturday. We invite anybody who's lost someone to overdose to come on in. We ask you get your own chair if you have a chair that resembles the person you've lost. And we have a special purple spray paint. We provide tons of decorations. We ask you to bring pictures pictures or poems, anything you'd like. And all of those purple chairs are always laid out in a special area at Overdose Awareness Day with a memory wall. We have various different remembrance activities, and the speakers are also a huge part of the day. Mm-hmm. So we really try and include cultural activities. And we've had a couple different recovery biker groups.
1: I was going to say, don't forget the lowrider.
2: Yes, yep. They'll be coming again this year.
1: Lowriders, too.
2: Yes, yes.
1: I love the lowriders.
2: So, and this year we'll have a kids' corner to really help kind of facilitate that family atmosphere where families can color together and partake live music. DJ Hype comes and he's going to do some DJing, free ice cream and food. So, just really coming together. Yeah.
0: That's 1 to 4 on Saturday, September 26th, over there in Hawthorne Park in Medford. So I got a little time to put that on your calendar. Yeah, listeners, you're listening to KSKQ, and we are talking about Max's mission and the work you do. And I was going to ask, where do you get your support from? You mentioned all of these community partners, which you know are but like, how do you get your funding, or who supports you? I guess.
2: Yeah, so that's a broad question. I would say my executive director, Julia, is one better to answer this. But I am an active partner with all of the different entities that help to support that. What I do know is that Save Lives Oregon and the SOR funding that was trickled down from the state, the BURN funding we've been actively a part of throughout our timeline. We do apply for grants and always accept donations. I did want to give a shout out for our Max's Mission.org website, where not only are you able to find our outreach locations, our Naloxbox lists, our Naloxone by mail, but also a special page dedicated to Overdose Awareness Day if you'd like additional information about that.
0: Well, yeah, I know the Naloxone is not cheap. You know, you have to purchase that and distribute it. So that's
2: so we've developed innovative pathways to try and get it at the lowest rate possible. And we've partly done that through our partnership with Save Lives Oregon. But we're now a part of the larger buying program that enables us to get kind of better rates.
0: Very cool.
1: So the only movement so far that we've gotten for women here in Ashland is start talking about liquor licenses in the bars and being able to reach out for women. And you were saying that you got a promotion. You've got an actual title now, and it has to do with alcohol and what in the Oregon? What now?
2: So part of our efforts mean that we need to look at Oregon in the whole picture. Mm-hmm. And so what that looked like for us is when I was approached with an opportunity to be a part of the Alcohol Drug Policy Commission on the state level for what is now the Health Safety Intervention Committee, I fully took on that commitment and have been such a grateful. It's brought me a lot of awareness and gratitude for how far we've come and the work that still needs to be done.
0: Right.
2: And being able to advocate for those who don't have a voice.
1: Mm-hmm.
2: And in October, I'll be stepping up to the co-chair position on that committee. And
0: congratulations. That sounds great.
2: Thank you.
0: What a great place to
1: being responsible to taking on some more of the responsibilities of being able to be an adult in Oregon, and what that looks like to the women and to the men who partake in adult activities. Mm. Correct?
2: Yeah, absolutely. Like I think, you know, if we each do our part, whatever that looks like, we all have something to bring to the table. And I believe that all of my experiences, the losses I've had, the struggles I've had, the beautiful experiences that I've gotten to have on this journey have all led me exactly where I need to be today. And it's through speaking for those who don't have a voice. It's through saving lives through Max's mission and remembering those we've lost and putting our best foot forward each day that I think we each have the ability to make an impact and to create that world that we want to see.
1: I know that's very cool. Why I'm here, and just a voice apparently, but a voice for the people who died, and I didn't, and this is what that looks like. Awkward. I just learned how to laundry. But you don't laundry when you're in a gutter in Portland, and when you've given up, and when everybody's given up on you. But then people who don't give up on you tell you that you're missed. And so then you come to, and then you realize, oh, I'm missing a lot of people. I better, like, help them. And here I am doing that thing. And the only reason I'm alive is because, obviously, there's people who still need to be alive about it. And so they gave me a voice on a radio, and that's what I'm doing. And so now I get to talk at your thing. And, yeah, just like you were saying, all the beautiful things that have gotten me here to do this work with these people to save these lives and to talk about the lives that we didn't get to save yet or didn't save then. Yeah. But it's amazing. It really is.
0: Yeah, I love this this event because it gets an opportunity not for not only for folks that are in the struggling with addiction, but for the family, the support around them. Because you mentioned that there's, you're here because there were people that cared about you and they didn't give up. And there are so many of us that are hearing these words and reflecting on their own story with friends, relatives, family members that are struggling with addiction, and you are there, unconditional love. I was talking with a woman this week and she was mentioning she has her brother living with them, and lifetime of addiction, and now he's got chronic health problems that are keeping him that he's not dealing with, and she's explaining, it's like my priorities are, number one, he's my brother, number two, he has these health problems, but number three, he's got this addiction that. And I we're explaining, it's like, yeah, and from his point of view, it's the exact opposite. The first thing in his priority is his addiction, and then these health problems, and then third, the family that is there for him. So it's sometimes it's a matter of priorities or of perspective, I guess. And a lot of people, I think, that are struggling just need to know that even though they're trying as hard as they can and failing, that there's still not, not to give up, and they're actually not failing. They're being there, because that's all you can do. At the end of the day, we have our families, we have our friends, those that are willing, that have always been there through the thick and thin. I don't know. Do you have any words on that? Because that's when I think a community needs a lot of support, because a lot of folks are going through that, and, talking to folks, they don't know who to talk to about housing and all of these things, because they're dealing with someone who is incapable of doing these things themselves. But they need to, need to set up their medical stuff. They need to get housing. They need to get their mental health stuff, and they don't know how, the support staff doesn't know how to do that. Is there anything you can talk about those folks?
2: yeah, there's a lot there.
0: Yeah,
2: I think so often in these situations, we fail forward, and what that means is that there's no easy way out. Addictions take a long time to get where they're at, and so often I think people are in pain, whether it be behind closed doors or just hidden in plain sight, struggling. There's so much more to each one of us. And behind every addict, there's a family that's also struggling. And that's what kept coming up for me when you spoke of that, because, I know for so long my parents did everything that they could do to try and help Max and love him and didn't want to enable him, but didn't want to see him out on the streets. And I think so many families, especially when we talked about the opioid crisis earlier, had children or people, brothers, sisters that were prescribed opioids and became addicted. And then at one point were pulled off of them and changes were made. Awareness was there that was never there or shared before. But then it left a lot of people helpless and hurting and not knowing what to do. And speaking from my own experience, when I was struggling and I was a youth, but I didn't want my parents to see me. Yeah. I didn't want them to be the ones supporting me. I needed someone else. I needed somebody else to step up and say that you are loved and it's going to be okay. And we'll get through it one step at a time.
1: Amen.
0: Wow. I love the idea of failing forward, because I always believe, sometimes we let perfect be the enemy of good. And so we feel, since we can't do it, we shouldn't try. And but you say that there's just trying can be good enough because it demonstrates to that to the person that you're there. You know, we're getting into the deep waters here, but it feels like we get back to, you know, every person's recovery is unique, but still, you know, it's still the same tapestry, the same kind of the same symphony of stories, the similarity of them all. You know?
1: Jason and Vanessa saved my life. My family

0: They wrote off on that. They did not want to, even though I did them, but they didn't want to do that. And that's okay. But I didn't move in with Jason and Vanessa. I didn't know that was an option. But that's okay. I love you guys. And becoming, my dad always said that, what is it? Love is thicker than water, but... No, wait. Love is thicker than blood is thicker than water, and love is thicker than family, or whatever it is. Is that you choose your own family because they choose you, basically. Mm. That you find your tribe. That we're, you know, just because your family is not the one that saves your life does not at all mean anything. Mm. I mean anything, especially to addicts.
1: Right.
0: Well, there is a resource fair though today about housing. You said
1: at
0: 3 o'clock at the Bellevue Grange.
1: That's
0: three
1: right.
0: to five on finding out about your rental resources here in Ashland. Also, Al-Anon is a great group. I suggest to my son all the time, maybe you should take in an Al-Anon group meeting and deal with your feelings about me being an addict, because I've dealt with my feelings about being an addict. But there is family that gets hurt, and there are special groups for them. And that really is where the healing it begins, when you do something for yourself. As feeling as victimized that your family member was an addict, do something for yourself, for your mental health, for your, you know, don't stay a victim about it. They're going through their own struggle, and so to be hung up on who's coming for you does not mean don't get better. Your family may never come back to it. Still get well, still live, still get up off the ground, and still, you know, save yourself, and apologize profusely, do step four or whatever. But it's not going to end you or break you or make you. I'm not going to relapse about it because my family hasn't come back for me. That wasn't the goal. The goal was to save lives. It's a lonely life.
1: Yeah.
0: I've hurt people. And now they stayed hurt, and I meet new amazing family members every day and recover and heal and help, you know. But as far as family goes, there's a lot of hurt that goes both ways, thinking that somebody should be there and they weren't. And then
1: sometimes bridges stay burned.
0: Yeah. And sometimes it's better.
1: Yeah.
0: Sometimes it's better to move on. They don't let you be who you are when you're a new born again thing that survived. And it's really hard for them to see that. And they just continue to see you as the broken thing that you were before.
1: Yeah. Well, and that's why, you know, you create new families and new connections. And, you know, as was going to mention a bit again about the volunteers that I see at the table that comes to, because these are folks with lived experience and that have, you know, that have real experience, and they've kind of created their own family around that.
2: What we know is that hurt people.
0: Yep.
1: There you go.
2: It just kept coming up for me, so I had to share it with all of you, and that our place of being a peer support, of coming from that lived experience, comes in with that recognition that there's a lot of pain, there's a lot of trauma, and there's a lot more there than what meets the surface.
0: Yeah.
1: Mm. We're talking about addiction recovery, about the tools and the resources with Serafina. She's a Tri-County coordinator with Max's Mission, delivering critical resources and aid to our community, and Jeannie, of course, your lived experience, and of course all of our, we've all can't ignore the crisis that's in front of us. If you go to that, it's not just the big city problem anymore, or it hasn't never, I guess it never really was just a big city problem. But, you know, I had a kid doing a fentanyl nod on me in line. He was checking me out at the store, and he was taking too much. And it was like weird, you know, it's like it's so mainstream that people are medicating themselves I guess, because of the availability, but I think that we're just so dissatisfied with our own lives. Why? What can we do?
2: Yeah, I mean, I think throughout history, people have self-medicated. And yeah. I'd like to say one piece about Portland and the big city idea, because I think so often our laws get trickled down from larger cities mm-hmm. like Portland, where we have higher populations. Yet what we do know is that in the 36 counties throughout Oregon, every county experiences addiction. Wow. Every county experiences loss and pain and trauma. It's a human I don't want to say disease, but dis-ease, right?
0: Yeah, dis-ease.
2: And it goes back to partly what you were talking about with this dissatisfaction with potentially where we're at today, or this feeling of being alone. And, you know, I think there's so many factors that we could speculate on, right? Mm-hmm. Society is much different today than it ever used to be. And when we look at certain things like even COVID and that pandemic mm-hmm. and what that did to isolate individuals and change the future for youth, all of these things have a domino effect. And I think one of the most important things that we know to be true is finding connection, finding purpose, finding community allows us to have hope in the future and regain hope in ourselves. Because when we believe that there's a greater purpose, that purpose outshines all of the hardships that are inevitable. Like life, I don't think it's meant to be easy. Because what I do know is that in my own life, some of the hardest things that I've ever been through changed who I am today for the better.
0: Amen.
2: And changed society for the better. Right. And impacted so many more people than I could ever really know. And going back to what you were saying, Jeannie, it changed who I am.
0: Amen.
2: For me to be happier with who I am today. And when we find love within ourselves, when we heal our old wounds, it has this domino effect.
0: It really does.
1: Oh, that's great.
0: It really does. And to know you is to love you. And I feel that about me too. And I'm so sorry that your mom and your brother are sick and not here today. But yeah, it does have a domino effect. I'm kicking up a podcast on my healing. I've set up a Patreon and I've hooked it to this show. But I'm calling it Real Roguish or Real Roguish Healing. And I'm something I call Oregon sober, which means I do mushrooms. California sober means that you smoke marijuana and you don't drink anymore. Well, Oregon sober is the only place you can be Oregon sober. I smoke marijuana and do mushrooms and believe in psilocybin undoing of PTSD and also addiction. My harm reduction is mushrooms. I'm a really fun gal. I'm a fun gal. And so psilocybin is really a cutting edge in like countrywide, you know, nationwide. Oregon is going to be very popular when it comes to addiction. So just
2: I think that's one thing I love about Oregon is we're innovative and we're okay with being different and we follow what we know to be true. And I think when you do that, it has an amazing effect. And just like you're sharing, you know, trying to share that word out, trying to share the message and
0: harm reduction is organic.
2: We're trying not to use harm reduction terminology because of what's going on at the federal level right now.
1: Oh, right. Okay. Good point. Yeah, what is that?
0: Can I steal it then? It's switching to vegetables.
2: The pendulum has shifted.
1: Right, right, right. Yeah, that's right. And language is so critical right now, too. Wow. Yeah, I didn't even thought about that aspect because it seems we have an administration that is very against kind of this direction. I would imagine they would want us all in church or something or military school. They have plans.
0: Ew.
1: I know that there's an idea that if we had one giant jail here in the county, we could be providing all of our addiction services and through that space. But I don't know. I think there's a more hybrid approach to different. We could look at it a lot of different ways. I don't know.
2: Indeed. Yeah. I think
0: I think that prison time is not inviting for people to come and recover. I think that recovery should not be federally funded. I think that it sounds like a prison sentence, and it's not. I think that recovery is very personal. I think that it should not be whether or not they can, you know, you're allowed to smoke marijuana or do organic vegetables. Your recovery is very private.
2: And some of the challenges for me when I look at the changes that are being made federally involve kind of bigger picture items. So we talked about earlier the lack of ability for people to test their substances here in Oregon. And part of those federal laws are taking away all ability to test or understand what our youth are using. And what I do know is it's a natural, you know, I minored in psychology in college, and understanding the way the brain works has always intrigued me. And what I know today is it's a natural response for us to be curious as youth. Our brain isn't fully developed to understand the long-term consequences of our actions. And without the ability for youth to, you know, test what they're doing, who knows how many deaths we might see.
0: Yeah. Right.
2: And in addition to that, overdose hotlines, where there's a Never Use Alone hotline that we've always promoted, because we know that when people were, you know, like, using by themselves or locking themselves in bathrooms, max overdosed in bathrooms multiple times, that they more often than not ended up dead.
0: Yeah.
2: And in the new federal, you know, laws that are coming down, these hotlines are illegal.
1: Wow. Yeah, that's scary.
2: Yeah.
1: Yeah. We've got a few minutes left with you, Serafina. I want to definitely invite folks to check out your website, maxsmission.org. Find a lot of information about your services and your trainings and how people can plug in. And then we've got the Overdose Awareness Day coming up. Can you tell us again about that?
2: Of course. So that's Saturday, September 26th from 1 to 4 p.m. at Hawthorne Park. If you'd like additional information, please check out the maxsmission.org website. But we've got amazing community resources, memorial activities, remembrance areas, speakers, delicious food, music, healing spaces. We'll have Winter Springs providing some grief support circles that is new this year. So we're so excited about that. Some native dancers to open up our ceremony, and just a lot of great opportunities for us to come together as a community to remember, honor, and support.
1: I having the grief counseling there is really helpful. We were talking about this before the show about how hard it is to get mental health counseling, and it's something that seems we all need. 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Your folks are there, meeting with people, and if someone wanted to check in, it's really easy because they sit up right there at the in front door because they like to see everybody as they come in. So it's easy to plug in. That's over there at the Pioneer Hall at 3 o'clock on Thursdays. And again, check out on your website. You have a whole schedule of places that you're at, and also the naloxone. Drop boxes are something you manage, and they're all over. I see them all over town, which is great too.
2: And yeah, there's a list on the website of all those boxes and a map that can help you find them more easily.
1: And then I hear you see you got the purple chair painting, an event coming up on Saturday, September 12th, over there at your space on Main Street, 1117 East Main Street, from 12 to 2:30. You'll be painting chairs. And the purple, what's that purple color signify?
2: Yeah, so purple is the International Overdose Awareness Day color.
1: Ah, perfect.
2: And that special purple color we do for the chairs has been known throughout the United States as the color they do. And Tammy, another woman who lost her son to overdose, that my mother was friends with, and kind of passed on this beautiful idea to us, started doing it in Grants Pass at the courthouse there. And, you know, we couldn't do this work that we do today without all of the people in the community that have chosen to step up, to be a part of, to lead feeds, and amazing programs and opportunities for people to find the services and the help that they need in this ever-changing, challenging system that we live in.
1: Mm-hmm.
0: That's right.
1: Well, thank you for spending the hour with us, and I appreciate you taking some time to let us know what you're doing and about this great opportunity for folks to plug in right there in Hawthorne Park in Medford here in a couple weeks.
2: Thank you so much for having me.
0: Yeah, and I'll see you on Saturday.
2: Woohoo!
0: Because I'll be painting a chair.
1: Very neat.
0: All of our friends here.
2: Yeah, and if you guys are interested in doing the purple chair, if you could just reach out on the website or send us an email. We did want to provide food, and we just like to have a head count, make sure we're prepared for everyone.
0: I think we're just going to do a community, like one chair for all of our unhoused friends. The Ashland chair, because I can't keep them all straight, but Jason and Vanessa and we've got a hand in it, so
1: we
0: can find a chair. I'm going to paint it. So
1: thanks.
2: Beautiful. Looking forward to seeing you.
1: Yeah, thank you so much. And thank you, folks, for joining us for We the People on KSKQ Community Radio. 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
2: Coming
1: up next is the Women's International News Gathering Service. 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All right. Got a little Jesse Wells to go out with.
0: Enjoy Weird Al.
1: Yeah.

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Fuck Walmart, Budweiser, T-Mobile, and the Gap. I'm sick of all these advertisements selling useless crap, using special effects along with corny humor to turn every one of us into a consumer. 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Actually, it does. 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That should do the trick. Nobody will see through your drug-induced smile, so call now and ask today for your free trial. We're getting everyone hooked on pharmaceutical medication if you aren't happy all the time and want erectile stimulation. If you're fat, ugly, stupid, depressed, or hyperactive, take our miracle drug and you'll be instantly attractive. Side effects may include back pains, bad breath, nausea, vomiting, impotence, and death. So if you hate yourself and want to be somebody new, call your doctor now and ask if this drug's right for you. Fuck Pfizer and her fellow pharmaceutical thugs, making millions and millions of dollars dealing drugs, curing your diseases that before were never there, but then you saw their ad and you were suddenly aware, oh shit, I'm not perfect like those people on the tube, cause I'm not ripped like G.I. Joe, and I don't have massive boobs, my hair's not blonde and my eyes aren't blue, and I don't have a car at all, let alone one that's new, so I decided that I'd buy one, and wow, it's really cool, I spent more money than I had on it, so I can't afford school. Plus, I got breast implants, then I got a breast reduction, bought colored contacts, dyed my hair, then got some liposuction. That wasn't enough, so I'm also anorexic and bulimic. People often ask if I'm okay or think that I'm anemic, but I know that I'm beautiful, just like people on TV. And everyone who talks behind my back just wants to be me. I'm in debt up to my eyeballs, but I need a few more things. Some gold chains and diamond earrings, my essential bling. Plus, I need a case of Miller Lite if I want to have some fun. And I'd better get some Nike Shocks if I want to run. I'll wear Axe body spray, so girls chase me down the street. Then since I'm broke, I'll go to Burger King and eat some cheap-ass meat. I'll shove down my throat a bunch of food greasy and fried, cause I don't care what goes in me, it's about what's on the outside. It doesn't really matter if I'm happy or healthy, as long as I maintain the appearance of being wealthy. Which, by the way, is completely untrue. I have about as much debt as one person can accrue. But I got a great plan to get all my money back. I'll have more cash than Scarface after I start slanging crack. On second thought, drug dealing might be kinda spotty. I'd be able to make more money if I just sell my body. Since my body was free, all my revenue is profit, so I can carelessly spend all the cash that I make off it. It don't matter if I get another STD, I love money too much, cause I'm so fucking greedy. If I had $1 million, I'd want a million more, cause there's really nothing in the world worse than being poor. I notice some of you laughing, and that's okay, but before I let you go, I just have to say, consumerism and greed are horrible habits. The only carrots that you need are the kind you feed to rabbits. Love is all that matters, not diamond rings. So try not to obsess about material things.

0: water.
1: She's into firing people.
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I'm sorry when I say forever if you do not parlez-vous. 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

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I'm just going to do a little opening circle, which we usually do beforehand, but we didn't this time. So we're just gathering together to give thanks for this evening with friends and family, to praise unity, love, and hope. Amen.

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She Was Cool by Jean Murphy. I admired my refrigerator. She was cool. Calm, self-contained, nobody's fool. She glowed in the dark like an iceberg or a nun, humming to herself off and on. But she had a breakdown. She trembled and blinked. She lost her cool and started to stink. She lost control, dribbled on my kitchen floor. I didn't want to keep her around anymore. I didn't try to fix her. I didn't bother. I sent her away and bought another. Way out West 11th, there's a place where things go that people don't want, that don't work anymore. They're in white, crooked rows like tombs or hives, rusting in the rain. Some are still alive.

side.

Today I went and visited out the Alaska Children's Services Center. It's a place where kids who have been through a lot of domestic abuse and trying to find a path in life. There was one girl who came up to me at the end of the time there. She said, Michael, I'm a writer too. But she said, most of my stuff's not very good. And then she told me this beautiful, beautiful story. I couldn't believe that this young girl was so bright, such a beautiful storyteller. I could really feel like her work wasn't good. And so many times it's the case where we feel like what we feel inside isn't worthy of sharing with other people. So we write it out. This is a song that is for the poet that's within each of us. Because I believe that every single soul is a poem. It's being written and rewritten over and over again on the back of God's hand.

mamas and pops be copulating. They're planting seeds and picking weeds for another season. Another reason for living, another reason for giving, another reason for loving and trying to stay out of prison. Cause everything in life can't be nice. Everything you want can't be got. But the lessons on being patient be causing the rest of your eyes and makes some people suicidal. Oh no, another soul has lost control. We pull him back into the fold. He got strung out on the material. All the superficial initials upon his clothes. They make me wanna go spree. Well, every time I see my family locked in jail. The economic can be the minor. Oh, he loving the soul. No matter where I roam. Whoa, every single soul is a poem.

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So many think it, but never see. 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They might not make it like the youngest, a part in it. Worst of all, they might become a part of it, involved in it, perpetuating it. Violence, violence, growing up in silence, seeing things they don't know how to deal with, learning ways to try to cope with it, cope with it, cope with it, but not

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2: Here we go. You're recording.
3: Yeah! Drink the water! Yeah! Drink the water! Yeah!
2: Drink some water!
3: Drink some water! Like a river fish! We have a father! You gotta fire! Or else not you get fired! Yeah! Drink coconut water. Yeah!
2: She's into firing people.
3: Yeah,
2: girl. Get that. It rocked that a microphone. 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

0: That, of course, was Stiff Little Fingers with Law and Order off of my favorite album, Inflammable Material, 1979.
1: Woo!
0: Oh, yeah. Yes, okay. Lane County, Oregon, and every voice listening from the back roads, the shelters, the shop floors, the night shifts, the truck cabs, the quiet living rooms where the truth still matters, and the flop houses where it doesn't. This is Stand Up Be Heard at KPW 97.3 FM. I'm your host, Buck Wild, and today we're stepping straight into the fire. This show isn't built for comfort, it's built for accountability. It's built for the families who have been told to wait. It's been built for the communities who have been told to trust this process. It's been built for people who have watched the system fail them again and again because they weren't wealthy, connected, or convenient. Talking about the system that moves fast when you've got money and moves slow when you don't. A system that protects itself before it protects people. A system that closes cases before it solves them. A system that loses evidence, ignores witnesses, and shrugs off responsibility like it's optional. And every day, I'm joined by someone who refuses, absolutely refuses, to let those failures slide. Someone who brings heart, fire, and backbone forged in the heat of real-world pain and real-world compassion. Someone who fights like hell for the unforgotten, the missing, the unheard. Lane County, you know her. You feel her presence every time she steps to this mic. She is the red-headed, fierce warrior herself.
1: Oh my goodness.
0: Veronica Seals.
1: Hello, Buck. Thank you for that wonderful introduction.
0: Least I could do.
1: Okay. And thank you to everyone listening.

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I've seen what unanswered questions do to families. I've sat with mothers who haven't slept

0: 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It's something we drag into the light, whether the system likes it or not.
1: So settle in. Turn up the volume. Let your heart be open, because today we stand up for the ones who can't. Today, we speak for the ones waiting to be found. Today, we demand accountability from the people who failed them. Today, we refuse to let silence win.
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1: Wake up, everybody. Get your coffee out. Right, Buck?
0: Absolutely right, Veronica. I almost forgot. We had the great honor of being nominated for the Eugene Weekly's Best Radio Show Podcast, and that is huge for us. 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We sure appreciate that.
1: We have a really good show today, Buck.
0: Yes, we do.
1: This is a new show, everybody. Not a repeat.
0: Nope, not a repeat.
1: Not a repeat. And this is going to just be a jerker of the heart.
0: As always is.
1: I know.
0: Diane Allen.
1: So today, there was a cluster of deaths that shook families, communities, and the entire state. To a case that raised questions, hard questions, about whether the women that were victims were truly seen, truly valued, truly protected.
0: That is a slap to the face.
1: One of these women was Charity Lynn Perry, a daughter, a friend, a human being whose life mattered. And today we have the honor of speaking with someone who carries her memory every single day. Somebody that misses her every time she wakes up. Joining us is Charity's mother, a woman who has fought through grief, through confusion, through frustration, through the cracks of the system, a woman who has stood up again and again, demanding answers, demanding truth, demanding accountability.
0: And let me tell you, she's one tough lady.
1: Oh, we adore her. And, you know, this is Jesse Calhoun, the serial killer of Portland.
0: Yeah.
1: You know, think about it, Buck.
0: Who didn't have to actually have been released.
1: Yeah, and the police, remember when they went on the TV and said, hey, everybody,
0: nothing in common with this.
1: Don't worry, everybody, there's no serial killer out there.
0: Nope.
1: Don't worry.
0: Coincidental.
1: Everybody walk the streets safely. I guarantee it's safe.
0: No, I'm sure we let the right guy out.
1: Stump a wood.
0: Yeah.
1: For the Portland police, you done messed
0: and
1: up.
0: For the governor that let him out.
1: Yeah. Yeah. Let him out. And this guy had a long, dangerous history.
0: Oh, yes. But they're looking at amnesty, and they're like, oh, let's see. I'll just pick a name at random here.
1: Yeah, and they let him go.
0: And that's what they did. They picked it at random.
1: And they let a serial killer go.
0: You're welcome.
1: Wow. Reminds me of Rosie's case, kind of.
0: Yeah, you mean the one the Lane County Sheriff's most recently screwed up terribly? Yeah.
1: 4 years for...
0: Well, yeah, for
1: shooting her in the head.
0: Kidnapping first, dismembering, scalping,
1: abuse
0: burning,
1: of a corpse, abuse of a corpse,
0: and execution style shooting.
1: Yeah,
0: but
1: and,
0: you know, hey, 4 years seems like plenty of time to think about all that.
1: Let's add that new fact we found out is he had robbed a bank in Cottage Grove
0: just before that. Okay,
1: and got away with it.
0: Okay,
1: so wait a minute, Buck. Wait a minute. What the heck is going on?
0: Well, you would think that somebody like that probably shouldn't have a sawed-off shotgun in their possession, wouldn't you? You wouldn't let him go if you could pull them over and he had that, would you?
1: I'm going to write him a letter in jail.
0: Yeah, I am.
1: Tell him what a
0: I encourage anybody who wants to go ahead and give him your mind.
1: It's not a call of action. It's a call of conscience. If you have a child out there.
0: Hey, it's called do it if you want it, and if you don't, don't.
1: Yeah, we're not going to tell you what
0: there.
1: To do. We're not going to pride you into doing anything. But what we will do is give you the address. We'll look it up for you
0: in
1: and
0: Oregon,
1: do all that.
0: They got this great thing where you mail it to any institution, state facility, that is, it's DOC, and it will make it to that inmate, whether it's got their current address on it or not, because they shuffle them around in the system. So.
1: And what was his name?
0: His name is Anthony Tyrell.
1: Okay.
0: Anthony Wesley Tyrell, I believe.
1: Yeah.
0: If you want to get his SID number, I'm sure you could look it up on ODOC, but oh well.
1: You took a friend, a daughter, a community member. You suck, Tyrell.
0: You don't nearly

0: get the punishment you deserve, but hopefully, maybe the good old boys up there might help you out.
1: Don't bend over in the shower, Tyrell. Right?
0: Hey, I'm not going to say any more than that as to not incriminate myself.
1: I'm just going to say, don't get that soap bar. Wait a minute, Tyrell.
0: No. Yeah.
1: What are you doing, Tyrell? Wait a minute. What are you doing? You're going to take another shower? You know, I'm sorry, but that Ivory soap is looking better every minute.
0: Well, you know, the thing about Ivory is it floats. It's the only soap that floats. Why so did if you do lose it, yeah.
1: I just have my drink in my nose.
0: It's great for camping, you know, if you're bathing in the river or whatever.
1: Or if you're bending over in a shower stall.
0: And so that way you can find it when you need to look for it. Otherwise, the bar sinks and you're like, oh, God, now
1: sinks
0: I got to go
1: where?
0: Swimming.
1: Sinks where, though,
0: now I got to go swimming for this thing and that, yeah.
1: Oh, my gosh, we got off track. Okay, so let's get back on the road.
0: Okay,
1: on the radio frequency.
0: Yeah, in all seriousness, Will.
1: In all seriousness, he does suck. But, okay, we'll go back to what we're talking about.
0: There you go. That's our opinions, but yeah.
1: Yeah, we're allowed our opinion, just like everybody else.
0: Yes.
1: But, okay, so we're doing Diane Allen today. We love her dearly.
0: She's a great lady. Class act.
1: Yeah, she has fought so hard, and you know
0: and
1: Jesse Calhoun.
0: So much stuff.
1: Yeah, and there's other victims to Jesse Calhoun, and thanks to Diane putting those puzzle pieces together, she basically helped the police catch a killer.
0: Right, and formed the group. There,
1: yeah,
0: the
1: United Justice.
0: Which is almost like the superhero group. The
1: yes, they are. They
0: name.
1: Are
0: yeah.
1: superheroes.
0: They are in my book.
1: Yeah, and she decided to honor her daughter's memory in a great way, you guys. She goes around and gets pet supplies and stuff and gives it to the homeless.
0: Yes, and jackets.
1: And jackets and stuff like that, just to honor her daughter's name so it doesn't get forgotten, because her daughter was homeless at one time.
0: Right.
1: She was drug addicted. She had problems. But you know what? 90% of America does.
0: Yeah, that sounds like 90%.
1: So we can't be like that anymore, where we judge people's worth on that.
0: You know? We shouldn't be judging people anyway. We should be lifting them up. We shouldn't be tearing them down.
1: Yeah, you know, unless they're Tyrell.
0: In which case,
1: we're going to tear you down.
0: Yeah, or the sheriff, but let him get off with
1: you
0: that.
1: You suck.
0: Yeah.
1: Lane County Sheriff, you suck.
0: Mm-hmm.
1: God, they suck.
0: Yeah, beyond belief.
1: Buck for sheriff.
0: Hey, I'm going to make it like Mayberry.
1: I really wish you'd run.
0: You know, imagine that. Not being able to worry about your door being unlocked at night.
1: I would think that would be a really hard... I wouldn't want that job for all the teen giant.
0: Well, you know, I wished I could say that, but if I'm in the race, I'm going to have to say, I do.
1: All right. All right, and you married somebody last week, didn't you?
0: Yes, I did. I didn't actually get married myself, but I married a couple. Yeah.
1: Yes, because you're ordained.
0: Yes, I'm ordained.
1: And that was quite the little wedding, wasn't it?
0: It was, yeah.
1: We did it right on the side of the road.
0: Gratis, too. I did it all for free. Yeah.
1: I know. Yes, of course. Yes. Right on, ordained minister.
0: Yeah, no problem. Okay. So if anybody wants to be married by Reverend Wild, you can go right ahead.
1: Just send us a note at
0: standupbeheard, KAPW@gmail.com. And it doesn't have to just be about marriage. It can be about anything you want on the show or whatever.
1: Yeah, we're always wanting to hear from you, and we love our loyal listeners.
0: Absolutely adore them.
1: Come have lunch with us.
0: Without you guys, we're nothing.
1: So, yeah, and this show is about you guys, not us. It's about you.
0: That's
1: you guys
0: right.
1: Wanting accountability, coming to us saying, we want accountability for these criminals, for this the bad. It's not even the criminals so much. It's the poor.
0: The system has let them walk far too long. They're tired of getting walked on.
1: Yeah, people are
0: Can
1: tired.
0: You blame them?
1: People are tired. They're
0: right.
1: Worn out from people that are in official positions that suck.
0: They're working longer hours,
1: yep.
0: Have less time at home for less money, less things.
1: And then they get,
0: their
1: daughters get murdered,
0: you know?
1: And they get 4 years?
0: Yeah. What is wrong with this?
1: There's so much wrong with this.
0: Well,
1: we
0: they're getting the state, you know, money coming in from all the taxpayers,
1: yep.
0: To sit there and let them get away with 4 years for something like
1: that. And do bad investigation work. Where's the police accountability?
0: If it was good investigation work, he'd be getting murder one.
1: Yeah. They done messed up. So what can we do now after looking at the McKenna Riley case? After looking

0: What, you mean the one where they said that it was a freshwater drowning?
1: And they were wrong.
0: And then they said turtles must have put that hole in her?
1: And they were wrong. And then a second autopsy by a world-renowned medical examiner said what, Buck?
0: Said she died on dry land, was placed in the water, and that was probably a...
1: stab wound.
0: In her neck.
1: Yeah. Lane County Sheriff, you suck.
0: You suck.
1: Again, and then $30,000 the family had to pay of their own money for...
0: Yeah, for all that to happen. Yeah. And so, that was just to get the ball rolling.
1: And then we look at Cherry and the Paul Flores case. No help.
0: None.
1: None. From police.
0: I thought Mr. Golden was doing okay there.
1: Well, and Showers, or, you know,
0: he... I expected later this evening.
1: Yeah.
0: We had a golden boy for a second.
1: We did. But, you know, we're right back in the Showers.
0: Yeah, I expected later this evening.
1: But we're working that Flores case hard, aren't we, Buck?
0: Absolutely are.
1: We got volunteers hitting that one hard.
0: Oh, yes, we do.
1: Piecing together the timeline again so we can take it to Showers and we can take him something solid.
0: Yes.
1: That's what we're trying for.
0: Solid. Maybe even golden.
1: Golden, even. Because we're not investigators, but we're common sense.
0: Yes.
1: We got a little bit.
0: We know there needs to be something here and there, in between there.
1: And we know that timeline's got to be off a little bit.
0: The timeline is off like you wouldn't believe.
1: But you know the beautiful thing about all this is we took Diane Allen from the Portland serial killer, Jesse Calhoun case. We took her and got her together with Rosie...
0: Oh,
1: mom.
0: Yeah. Yes, we did. Yeah.
1: And we put them together, and it was beautiful, wasn't
0: it? Yeah, I think they needed each other.
1: They needed each other. These moms that lose these kids in these traumatic ways need each other.
0: It's a terrible club to be in, but, you know, you need the support of somebody that understands.
1: Yeah, and none of us can understand unless we're walking in their shoes.
0: Right.
1: How
0: God
1: horrible.
0: God forbid that ever happened to anybody else again.
1: And how horrible your child dies at a serial killer's hands.
0: Yeah, yeah.
1: Think of that. Mind... set.
0: I know, yeah.
1: It would blow you away every time you wake up. You'd think that.
0: Yeah.
1: Know?
0: Yeah, that's, I don't wish that upon anybody. That's why legislation needs passed.
1: And that's what
0: where we're coming
1: the goal
0: in here
1: is. So, yeah, it would be really great if anybody wants to send us some warm wishes for Diane Allen.
0: Yes, or
1: we will get it
0: Rosie's
1: to,
0: mom.
1: Or Rosie's mom, Lana. We would love it. To sit there and forward them to them.
0: They
1: saying,
0: can sure use them.
1: They need support, you guys. Take 5 minutes.
0: They feel so alone in all this.
1: Yeah. Send them a note saying your daughter mattered and send it to Stand Up Be Heard.
0: KEPW@gmail.com.
1: It takes 2 seconds and then they feel like their daughter's life wasn't just forgotten.
0: That'd be an amazing thing to do.
1: That would be amazing thing to do.
0: We'd all appreciate it here.
1: We're going to do it. Yep. We don't ask you to do anything we don't.
0: Nope.
1: Yep.
0: Never.
1: Okay, and with
0: no
1: more delay.
0: Ado, let's get Diane on the line here.
1: Diane, my darling.
0: Okay, dialing music. So, what have we been up to?
2: I've been trying to get together things to take to Coin 6 or, like, preparing my mind that I and what to gather.
0: Right.
2: You know?
0: Yeah.
2: And... I'm not, I'm the opposite of Lana. You know, she sees her photos because she's a photographer and they just fill her with joy. That,
0: yeah.
2: So those things, they're my reality slaps, you know, reality checks and
0: right.
2: Slaps.
0: More your kryptonite then.
2: In the yeah. Oh, so much so. Because that's part of this, and you can't fix that part.
0: No.
2: Okay, you can't change it. You can't do anything about it. You know, and it's so real, and you don't want to face that part of the reality. So it's like when you see on the movies and people are all hysterical and they slap them back to reality. That's what the photos do to me.
0: Well, you're still a superhero in my book. And
2: I'm
0: a lot
2: glad
0: of other people.
2: I think so.
0: Oh, a lot of other people do too, not just us.
2: Sometimes just you guys saying that is what helps so much, though. You know?
0: Well,
2: you
0: got
2: feel
0: that all day
2: weak
0: long.
2: Through all this.
0: You could have fooled us because you do some amazing stuff. You really do.
2: Yeah, the investigative side, the hard side for most people is the easier side for me. It's more facts than feelings.
0: Right. There is a clear distinction there that makes it a little easier, I would guess.
2: Yeah, yeah. It's like on the outside of the barrier. Yeah.
0: Right.
2: And then there's so much that comes up through all of this that's not just about charity. You know, I lost 2 cousins while I was a teenager, and one was 14 months old and the other one was 12, and the 12-year-old, we lost her to what they actually classify as a serial killer.
0: Whoa.
2: Well, I guess her death date, yeah, Charity's not the first one in the family.
0: Gosh, lightning struck twice. That's terrible.
2: Yeah.
0: But I guess it happens more often than you might think.
2: Yeah, well, in Pacific Northwest and odds. But what's insane is that recently, in the last few months, they've been, more information has come to my attention about my cousin Kara's case and the person who killed her. And I guess he had made all kinds of statements while he was in prison and still alive.
0: Wow.
2: About the desires and him being a serial killer, and just how dark and evil that man himself was. And I guess because I was so young, or at that time it was so close to her murder, that he hadn't had time to realize that's really where he was and start talking.
0: Wow. You know?
2: Or some psychologist finally got a hold of him and got him to that grandeur, temperament to come out, and he just started talking, and this things that I heard.
0: Wow.
2: Like, even so on Cassie, the 14-month-old, I read her autopsy, and that was hard, like really hard.
0: Yeah, they are.
2: And she, sadly, how they found the correct man was from semen.
0: Oh my God, no.
2: Yeah, and again, back up, and yes, I said 14 months old.
0: Oh, geez.
2: So, and I was 15 when that happened. That happened in Longview. So, like, since Charity, all this, it was there before, you know, it just wasn't as impacting this PTSD.
0: Right.
2: What wasn't.
0: Wow.
2: You know.
0: Yeah, those rose-colored glasses come off pretty quick, don't they?
2: When you pass the building, the property, all damn near every day when you live there, you know, going to a local store, and you kind of think about it a little bit, just a little, you know. But now since Charity, like, sadly, that experience is going to make some of my steps in this journey a little easier, like reading that autopsy report of my cousin Cassie is like reading Charity's, even though it is my child, will not be as bad as that was. It was,
0: I understand.
2: It was terrible.
0: You know? I understand what you're saying.
2: And sadly, they even did an open casket. So, I mean, all kinds of pictures from time to time. in my head over this little baby girl.
0: My
2: you
0: God,
2: know. At some point in time, I will be reading Charity's autopsy report. And as hard and heartbreaking and difficult as that is, the details will never be as gruesome as Cassie's autopsy.
0: Gosh, I'm sorry to hear that. You go through quite a bit of stuff there, don't you?
2: Well, it's kind of weird how, some things earlier in life, so much earlier in life, we're talking like 32 years earlier in life, were somehow kind of a lineup on handle what was yet to come or what was yet possible of coming.
0: Right. Yeah.
2: Yeah.
0: Yeah, it's a trip, isn't it?
2: Yeah, yeah. And still more, and I still have that whole fucked up thing to be grateful for, because I'm pretty damn sure beside my cousin's autopsy, there's a girl who was on our, what we call a spaghetti map. But, they had the, on Facebook, they had the Portland Serial Killer Group.
0: Mm-hmm.
2: And in the very, very beginning, they did a social media connection and found, like, this spider web. And these girls that were somehow connected only within a few links of each other. Okay?
0: Wow.
2: One of these girls was in the... can't remember if it's Everett, Bellingham, Seattle, Tacoma, that area. And her name is Mallory. I can't remember currently if that's a first name or last name.
0: Okay.
2: It's in my notes somewhere. But that she was found dead. And they just declared it an overdose, but they never did a toxicology report or something.
0: God, they do this all the time.
1: This happens over and over again.
2: Yeah, and so, but we, Lily and I, and I'm not sure, who else did, but I know for sure Lily and I did. We read the autopsy report. And kind of like I can't figure out the correct wording, like approved whether or not the mother should or shouldn't read it herself.
1: Yeah.
2: And we both concluded that no, she did not need to read it. She really, really didn't want to read it.
1: That's probably for the best,
2: Yes. And to give just part of an explanation, she was found rather more recent to her death, way more recent to her death than mine was, and so she was far from skeletonized. And one of the common things in this report that the officer had made involved the word coyote.
1: Really?
0: Oh, coyote?
1: Say that again.
2: So,
1: say that again. The word what?
2: Coyote. Okay. Coyotes.
0: Yeah, okay, great. I was just checking.
1: Wow.
2: Yes. Okay, and so I never would have thought about the details that were in this autopsy report. And I've seen this, I was a farmer, so I've heard of the same kind of details when it came to other prey that coyotes have. Just never would have actually had thought about a human being what they were scabbing. And it was definitely not something that this girl's mother
1: needed
2: to read.
1: No way.
0: Right.
2: Yeah.
1: No way.
2: Yeah, yeah. And so I'm like, well, I know that attorney's autopsy is also not going to look like that.
1: Yeah. God, our hearts just bleed for you guys.
0: Absolutely. But you're doing such good with what you've been dealt, though.
1: Yeah.
0: You're helping out so many other people that, you know, hats off to you for that.
1: You get our Great Woman Award of the Week.
0: Of the year.
1: Year of the year of the century. We adore you.
2: I
1: you
2: love
1: know that.
2: You guys.
1: Oh, we love you too. You know, we've gained our friendship since we met you. We feel like you're family now, and
0: absolutely,
1: you're part of our Stand Up Be Heard family. And you are moving mountains. I hope you know that. You are changing things out there. You're helping victims and victims' families, and that
0: in ways you couldn't even imagine.
1: Yeah, I mean, that's beautiful.
2: I hope so. It's really hard to
1: Yeah, of course. But yeah, you're turning something bad
0: into
1: something good. You're turning something horrible.
2: Yeah.
1: You know.
0: And there is true evil out there. And
1: of course.
0: Speaking of, when is the trial date? It's coming up pretty soon, right?
2: Oh, so at this point in time, trial is completely in limbo.
1: Oh, gosh.
2: Yes. Yes. The last two status hearings were canceled, and that was quite interesting because we have had really mixed communication when it comes from our advocate down there. Both Melissa and I showed up for court they had canceled but failed to make sure we knew of. It was 2 hours in traffic down there. Mind racing, not know. I mean,
1: that's
2: I was
1: horrible.
2: Sure that he wouldn't be there, but it's still, at some point in time, he's going to start being there at every one of them. And so that's going through your head at the same time. And then traffic jams and construction.
1: Well, I got a surprise for you. I got a surprise for you. When the court date does happen, I got a hold of some motels and hotels down there and made arrangements for you guys to be able to stay there without having to pay, and you'd have a place for all you guys to be. But I need to know ahead of time so I can let them know, because they're going to need to know dates.
2: Yes.
1: And even if you're given the date like a week ahead or whatever, just let me know right away so I can let them know.
0: So that's
2: good. I will. So far, we're standing at a year from today. Oh. And the next status hearing is October 9th. We're hoping to get some more understandings. Ashley's arrangement was going to push things back a few months. However, the defense attorney requested that all set dates be canceled and rescheduled. So we're still waiting for the, okay, guys, what's the reschedule?
0: Wow. Yeah. Well, maybe we should get a gas card, too, then.
1: Yeah, do you guys need gas cards? Do you guys need gas cards?
2: Yes.
1: Okay, that's what we're going to now work on. And we're also started working on the coats for this season for your daughter.
2: Oh, that's awesome.
1: Yes, and the pet stuff. So, you know, we have not forgotten you.
0: Yeah, we've got a backlog.
1: Yeah. I mean,
2: everybody appreciated so much of that.
1: Oh, no worries. I hope you were able to help a lot of puppies and kitties and...
0: Yeah, and all
2: of that. Oh, yeah. And so many people were happy. I got so many photos of puppies with them. And then I contacted the local food bank here, where I volunteer with as well. They feed me also. That's why I started volunteering.
1: Aww.
2: And that they were so grateful. Half of what I got went to them, and the other half went to every puppy I ever saw.
1: I love that.
2: If a fisherman stops by, I was like, can your puppy have a toy?
1: Buck and I,
2: puppy's got toys.
1: Buck and I drive downtown in Eugene, and we hand them out to the homeless and stuff, puppy supplies and dog supplies, kitty supplies, whatever. Yeah. Collars, pet food.
0: It makes you feel good.
1: It does make

0: feel good.
1: Yes.
0: Yeah.
1: Yeah, and we've got Tetzer people too here, and that they are specifically designed for the animals of people that are homeless or extremely low income.
0: Yeah.
1: Mainly the homeless, yeah. Shelterless is who their concentration are.
0: Yeah.
1: I had worked with them years and years ago about helping with fixing animals,
0: yeah,
1: cats, or taking them for them, and that they are back in the picture again, because through my rescue friends, they have been helping out a lot here in Cowlitz County, and then working with Nine Lives Rescue here.
0: Right,
1: they've
0: on.
1: They've really been picking up the slack since.
0: You
1: my
0: see,
1: brain issues,
0: you see what you're doing. Do you see what you're doing? You're moving mountains.
2: Exactly.
0: You're moving mountains. And anybody out there in listener land that doesn't see that, you know, as an individual, you can do so much.
2: Yeah,
0: to change the world.
2: Life's gonna throw your way, but make the most of it.
0: Yeah, turn that bad into something positive, and you know you're doing that. You're walking that walk. I'm
2: yes,
0: so proud
2: you
0: of
2: are.
0: You. I'm so proud of you. We love you.
2: Yes,
0: and
2: Victoria.
0: You know we're going to sit right next to you in that trial. We're going to, you know, when it does happen or whatever happens, you know Buck and I are going to be right there.
2: You know it.
0: You know it.
1: So currently at the moment, I guess United Justice Group's website is down. I was working on trying to buy the business from Ariel's name to my own and figuring out how to do nonprofit.
0: Okay.
1: I'm currently really having a hard time figuring out all the logistics of.
0: We can help you with that. We can help you with that because we're, you know, the Bikers Against Bullies, they're a nonprofit, you know.
2: Yeah.
0: I mean, we're pretty versed in some of that. You need to come for the weekend and visit.
2: Stuff.
0: Yeah, you need to come see us for the weekend.
1: I would love to. You need to
0: pajama party.
1: Let me know when.
2: Yeah,
0: pajama party
1: so
0: at the radio station.
1: I'm wearing a onesie.
0: Yeah,
1: we're
0: me too.
1: About bikers.
2: I always do.
1: No.
0: Buck always wears his onesie in here. I swear.
1: I'm not wearing no nighties. We're talking about bikers.
0: Well, we know they're probably more shy. I'm serious. Some of these big guys, they're just all heart. I'm serious. They're all heart.
1: I watched a YouTube video where the lady was saying, I taught my kids, if you get lost at the fair, if you get lost at a concert, if you get lost... You find the biggest, baddest looking biker
0: you
1: can.
0: Find, yeah,
1: and
0: amen.
1: You ask him to help you find your mama.
0: That's right. Bikers love to help kids.
2: They do.
0: Bikers help kids. They do. They're like the number one, isn't it? That they're the number one for giving money to children.
2: Oh, philanthropists?
0: Yeah, in the United States, aren't they?
2: As Ben said that before, yeah.
0: Yeah, yeah, for the amount of money and stuff like that and the help that goes out. It's amazing. It's just amazing.
2: Yeah.
0: We have chapters in every state.
2: God. Yeah, and around the world.
0: And around the world. Yeah, we have chapters around
2: South
0: the world.
2: Africa.
0: Wales, I think they have one. All over. Australia.
1: Yeah.
0: Yeah, so we're everywhere.
1: I love it. Yeah, you see the grin on my face around here. I'm like, I'm Washington only member Bikers Against Bullies.
0: Yeah, there you go. You are our official. We're going to get you a patch. We're going to patch you in. You're going to be patched in. That's it.
1: Me and my little mini bike.
0: Hey,
1: I still gotta get that thing running so bad.
0: We'll get one of the guys to help you get it running.
2: It's a little doodle bug, yeah.
0: Yeah.
1: I need some throttle therapy.
0: Yeah, you do. You will throw you on the back of a bike.
2: Take the governor off of it.
0: Yeah, take the governor off of it. I remember one time I was driving one of those golf carts and I took the governor thingy off of it and I was, oh my gosh. I got that thing sideways. I had it sideways by the time I was done with it. I just.
1: And it's funny that you say that. I wonder if part of what I'm having trouble with is the governor. It'll start, but
0: probably.
1: As soon as you give it throttle, it just cuts out and dies down.
2: Well, that could be carburetor too, or it could be a fuel filter.
0: Bad gas in it?
2: Yeah, it could be
0: old
2: gas.
0: You know, it could be a lot of things. You're just gonna
2: we're
0: gonna have to send a biker to go help her get her bike going.
2: Okay, that's
1: I'll
2: it.
1: Send you
0: that's
1: a
0: it.
1: Photo.
0: That's it. We're doing it.
1: Okay. Let's see if I can send you this photo while we're doing this right now and not mess up our interview.
2: Okay.
1: I will send you a photo of my little mini bike. Todd took a picture of me with it, and he was giggling, and he was like all smiles.
0: Is he?
1: This tiny little thing, but it's so fun.
2: That's what matters, the fun.
0: That's what matters. Yeah. That's what matters, definitely. Did you hear about the Rosie Ramerson case and what the verdict was in that case for Lana? Did you hear?
1: Yes. So he did end up pleading guilty. Uh-huh. And it was a very, very impacting experience.
0: We were there. We were there. And it was horrific.
2: But we were outside.
0: We were outside holding signs saying, fry him.
2: Yeah, hang him high.
0: Hang him high. We were holding up the signs.
1: You know, and it was exceptionally impressive as to how big and big-hearted that quite a few of them were in the courtroom while they were reading their victim impact statement.
0: Isn't Lana something? She is just amazing. She's an amazing woman.
1: Her children.
0: Are her children.
1: And her children.
0: All 30 of them. She did a good, for the most part. 31.
1: You want to talk about a superhero. That woman's a super. And to adopt them out of the system.
0: Yeah.
1: Not foster them for the paycheck.
0: Yeah. She didn't do that.
1: You know?
0: She took on the financial responsibility all on her own. Yeah.
1: So, from the day forward, he was looking at 4 years.
0: Yeah.
1: Guilty.
0: 4 years. Yeah.
1: Heard the details as to how the evidence played out, what it was that they had against him.
0: Yeah.
1: And
0: how they screwed up.
1: It is that they caught him.
0: Yeah.
1: And then of course that he had pleaded. He didn't come out and say, "I'm sorry."
0: I know.
1: I was really waiting for
2: right
1: that.
2: There, bad
1: I
2: sign.
1: Wish that he did.
0: He didn't. In
1: I
0: my
1: think
0: opinion,
1: that he said
0: he didn't.
1: That he wished he didn't do it or something
0: for
1: along
0: himself,
1: the line.
0: For his own reasons.
1: But it really, really wasn't like. And
0: he wouldn't look at her for part of it. He wouldn't even look at her.
1: Well, he did. No. Actually, that there was at least one of them who told him
0: to turn.
1: Look at me.
0: That was the sister.
1: And he did.
0: Yeah, that was the sister.
1: Yeah, and he did. He did turn.
0: Yeah, but for some of it, he didn't seem interested.
1: Yeah, he couldn't. And she was so compassionate to his mother, and other
0: their victims too, kind
1: of
0: in
1: the
0: this,
1: mother.
0: You know?
1: And she said that while we were in court,
0: Yeah, they're losing
1: a
0: son.
1: He was still young
0: while,
1: enough. To really still do something with his life, take the time while he's in there and try to turn himself around. And if it wasn't for anybody else, then do it for his mother herself, And there was
0: I'd like to believe he would.
1: Forgave him.
0: But I don't.
1: Forgave
0: I don't
1: him
0: believe
1: for
0: it.
1: Herself.
0: Yeah.
1: That's bigger than me.
0: Yeah.
1: I couldn't do it.
0: I feel like I can't even forgive him.
2: I don't know that I can.
0: I mean, we went to the crime scene with the mother and everything, and I don't think I can forgive him.
2: No, I don't think not.
0: I'm not big enough to do that. I'm sorry.
1: That's how I put it in myself.
0: I'm just not big enough to do that.
1: I'm not big enough for that.
0: No, I can't.
1: So kudos, and I'm so impressed. And then there was another sister... who definitely definitely right our hearts aligned.
0: Yes.
1: And
0: yes.
1: She had to change her statement so that it was court approved.
0: Yeah.
1: Although
0: yes,
1: honestly,
0: she did.
1: I think the court would have still let her say it. I think it was more for Mama's approval.
0: Yeah.
1: And she got to release that to us, and particularly the friend that I brought along with me.
0: Yeah.
1: And so I feel that I assume that itself would have helped a bit to actually just be able to get it out.
0: Yeah. Yeah. Well, you know, it felt good just for us to stand out there with signs saying, you know, we demand accountability in this. You know, it helped us because we were so close with Lana and the family, and it, you know, through Bikers Against Bullies and stuff and our time with the kids. And, you know, we've really grown to love that family.
2: Oh, yeah,
0: I mean,
2: how could you not?
0: We've had so many interactions and helped the kids and been part of the kids' lives. We know we take them, you know, places every week and, you know, go bowling and, you know, do fun stuff. And then, you know, then this is just horrid.
2: I know. Talk about somebody that really didn't deserve it.
0: And with the children that have Down syndrome, they have a hard time even understanding what's going on as far as how to feel right now. You know, they're having a, you know, they're so upset, you know. I mean,
1: that
0: was
1: their sister. Other sister's statement mentioned how much this hurt because she doesn't even understand why people hurt each other.
0: I know.
2: Yeah.
0: And we've talked to her and tried to explain, you know, that's
2: a beautiful standpoint to come from, though. I wish that was the case with, you know, some
0: I mean, she always has a good outlook, doesn't she?
2: She always.
0: Yeah. I mean, you know, there's something about kids with Down syndrome that bring out the best in me. They're so beautiful to be around because they're always smiling and they're always see beauty when sometimes we forget to see the beauty.
2: Right.
0: I mean, I would choose.
1: You're in the...
0: Yeah. I love them.
1: Sorry.
0: I love them.
2: Yeah.
0: I do. I love spending time with them. They're just great.
2: Me too.
0: Yeah.
1: You're in the presence of innocence.
0: Yeah, that's well
2: that's
0: said.
2: That's what it is. That's right.
0: Yeah.
1: That's what it is.
0: Yeah.
1: And they still got their innocence. We still get moments of it as adults, but the cruelty of the world takes most of it from us. We get so busy in the rat race, we forget to stop and look at things like the rainbow. And that
0: brings up a good point. It's hard to see things. Like, even doing this show, doing this show has kind
2: jaded
0: of...
2: you a little?
0: Just a bit. And, sometimes it does. And you don't mean for it to.
2: No,
0: but it's hard to see these people's pain every day.
2: Yeah.
0: And not feel it and not attach yourself to it because
2: oh,
0: you feel.
2: Yeah.
0: And it's heartbreaking. And you start looking at people like, oh, gosh, did they do it? Did they... You know, you can't help that sometimes.
2: Yeah.
0: You know, you have ground yourself a lot in this, doing this kind of stuff. You have to stay grounded.
2: At the same time, you probably avoided some situations that you probably wouldn't have and saved yourself.
0: I don't go camping in a lot of places now.
2: Well, I noticed that too.
0: Yeah, I don't go camping in a lot of places, and there are certain towns I prefer not to go into.
1: Yeah.
0: For a few reasons. Either we pissed them off. Yeah.
1: Speaking of, which I wish I knew the name right this very moment, dang it, of the lady that went missing in Brownsville, because that's just right next door to Sweet Home.
0: Go figure.
1: Yeah,
0: go figure.
1: And she
0: that place
1: seen
0: is
1: at
0: a
1: the
0: hot
1: gas
0: spot.
1: Station.
0: Yeah.
1: And then later on, her car and one dog was found up.
0: Oh, you
2: Tammy Pitkin.
0: Tammy Pitkin,
1: out in a
0: right?
1: Logger.
0: Tammy Pitkin.
1: Huh?
0: Tammy Pitkin case.
1: Yes.
0: Right?
1: There
2: we
1: go.
2: We did a search for her.
0: We did a search for her. We actually went on the searching. Was
2: and
0: it
2: I
0: creepy?
2: I guarantee you, there's no way that she went out there willingly in that car.
0: And it was so weird. I got to tell you, during that search, here, Buck, he brought his mom. We, you know, I came out.
2: We got our metal detectors.
0: We had
2: out,
0: our metal detectors. Know. They gave us the flags. We had the whole area closed off. We had Alex Rogue from her show was there, uh-huh. podcast, and we had her security team, and I think some of the police were there at one point. And then all of a sudden, Buck and his mother are kind of off to the side, and I was kind of ahead of him. And there's two guys off to the back, and they're just looking at you.
2: Yeah, and they're also, at one point, they were skimming the ground with their hands.
0: Yeah, like freaking out, like kind of skimming, looking, searching for something. And then they started walking.
2: They had a dog with them.
0: Yeah, they had a dog with them. A dog like Tammy Pickens.
2: Yeah.
0: Kind of odd, huh?
1: Yeah.
0: And we tried to tell everybody this. That Buck, you
2: know. They did a head count, and then suddenly, oh, wait, everybody back to the safe area.
0: Yeah, everybody back to the safe area. They grabbed us up and took us off.
2: They weren't accounted for. Those people were extras.
0: Yeah, they showed up for some reason, and they weren't supposed to be there. So who knows what that was?
2: Who knows? Could be innocent. But
0: but doing searches like that gets really.
2: It can be dangerous.
0: It can be very dangerous, and it can be very. Kind of wild sometimes, huh?
2: Definitely.
1: Well, yeah. When I walked with Haley's best friend Shasta, you know, that I ain't sure to let her know the things that she needed to think about. And this is for anybody out there who decides that they're going to go look for their loved one's remains.
0: Amen.
1: Or anybody who wants to go along with somebody to go look for the remains of someone. So that one, you better be ready to succeed.
2: Yeah.
1: Your goal is to find them.
0: Not to
1: you
0: do anything
1: better
0: else, yeah.
1: mentally be able to accept one that you're not out there calling their name, expecting them to walk out to you.
0: Yeah.
1: You have to accept that if you are looking for their body, that you mentally can handle, that you're accepting that they are dead, that
0: and,
1: they are
0: and
1: no
0: if
1: longer
0: you come up
1: breathing.
0: On a body in the woods, if you come up on a body, don't touch anything.
2: Yeah,
0: don't screw up the scene.
1: Yes, correct. Yeah. You know, so but to mentally be prepared when you think that you're going to go out there and do this to succeed, because that's what the goal is.
2: Right.
0: And you don't always succeed. Sometimes we've been out there before for hours and hours and not seen anything. And that's okay too, because you tried.
1: Yes.
0: You tried.
1: Yeah.
0: And that's okay.
1: And she, when I walked with her, we didn't succeed, but I think the journey ended up really being needed.
0: Yeah.
1: And so that was the first thing I told her. The second thing I told her was beware of wolves in sheep's clothing.
0: Yeah.
2: Absolutely.
1: People, oh, yeah.

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2: 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Or, you know, I like to think it's your favorite show. In the last few days, really, this country lost one of its heroes, the great Dolly Parton. I wasn't, as a child, a big fan of Dolly Parton. I didn't really know much about her. But I got into her more recently just because she was actually a very good musician. She was very famous for her look and for being somehow political without being political, and helping people and using her fame and money in good ways, and also for being one of the most universally beloved figures in our country by people on all sides of the political spectrum, which is interesting and really rare at this time in our history. But as a global music show, I would just like to point out how great a musician she was, and start with a song off an album she did as a vocal trio with the great Linda Ronstadt and Emmylou Harris. So really great music. Also, if anyone hasn't listened, there's Radiolab, Jad Abumrad of Radiolab did a really good series about Dolly Parton several years ago called Dolly Parton's America, and I found it really informative and cool to listen to. So I'd suggest it's a good starting place to hear a lot about here. But here's a tribute to the great Dolly Parton. Here's a song off that album with Linda Ronstadt and Emmylou Harris. This is a song called Those Memories of You.

Dolly Parton, Emmylou Harris, and Linda Ronstadt, the album Trio. Those memories.

volunteer, but it takes money to keep a radio station on the air. I'm gonna keep here for at least one more song with something sort of country with a twist. Another old country legend. We've got some Willie Nelson here, but Willie Nelson once did a reggae album you may not be aware of. It's called Country Man. It has a big pot leaf on the cover. And this is a song called How Long Is Forever.

How Long is Forever? From Willie Nelson. Here on KEPW 97.3, Eugene's own low-power community radio station, Global Music Connections with DJ K-Rock. We got chill vibes going. In spite of sad things and a crazy world that we live in. I'm going to stick now. We're going to play off that, and now we're going to go like reggae with a twist, kind of, because it's not exactly reggae, but it's heavily reggae influenced. We've got a band called Zigzag Band from Zimbabwe, with a local Eugenian. They were originally in Zimbabwe, and we have this guy in our midst here. I've been talking about a bunch because I've been hanging out with and playing some music with lately, a named Gilbert Ziva Mehta, who is the lead guitarist for Thomas Mapuma.

Oh, and the Blacks Unlimited. But he's hanging out in Eugene. He's also in Dissolution and several other bands. Plays with Gudana Marimba a lot. But Gilbert is this great guitarist just hanging out in Eugene. And here's a song from a band he was in Zimbabwe. They got this re-release recently of some of their old works on this Analog Africa record label. And there's a song called Mercy. And I happen to know that Mercy is actually, it's not what you think, because Mercy is actually the name of a woman, and that's what the song is. And I heard a podcast recently that was about names in Zimbabwe. I think it was an episode of 99% Invisible. I'm pretty sure that's what it was. And they were talking about names in Zimbabwe. And I think actually Mercy is maybe not an uncommon name for a woman, or at least not strange like it might be for us to have a person here named Mercy. So it's interesting. I don't know. It's sort of a fake out, I suppose, in terms of a song title. But this is some cool music. You may want to check out that Analog Africa release of Zigzag Band, and you may want to keep your eye out for Gilbert, because he's a really cool musician who's just like sitting around in Eugene playing, and he's been playing for a really long time. So shout out Gilbert Zivameda, and here's a track called Mercy from Zigzag Band. Enjoy.

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I am DJ K Rock, your favorite internationally minded DJ. I think last month I said it was 2027, which, because sometimes I go back and I listen to my show and I'm like, oh, what was I thinking? But that's how time can be funny. It is only 2026, but it is September already. How the time flies. I don't know. Depending on what you're doing in your life, maybe you're experiencing a lot. Maybe time's feeling really slow for you. Maybe time's feeling really fast. I don't really know. But now I'm going to take that theme of like reggae with a twist again or something. And this song's not really reggae, but it clearly is influenced by reggae. This is an artist named Aruj Aftab, and this is a song called Last Night. And it's really mellow, but I really like it, and I hope it'll help you get through your lovely Saturday. This is Last Night from Aruj Aftab.

That's Aruj Aftab with Last Night here on KEPW 97.3, Eugene's own low-power community radio station. Sometimes I like to announce events I know about or shows I know about. Get my eye out. Things I would see if I were in town or might be going to. And on September 14th, Dana and Alden will be playing at WoW Hall. And they're these brothers who grew up in Eugene and have been on the East Coast and around the world. And they make some cool jazz and jazz adjacent groovy music. They were on the main stage at Oregon Country Fair. I've met them. I've talked to Dana a lot more, Dana, than Alden. Alden I met very briefly. Dana I chat with sometimes. They're these brothers and they're just out doing music and they're like in their 20s and they make cool music and they're really nice guys and they try and use their platform for good things. And we wish them the best. And they're playing WoW Hall. So, yeah, you might want to check that out if you get a chance or if this type of music is interesting to you. Anyway, here's a song of theirs called Family Garden. I hope you enjoy it. Here's Family Garden from Dana and Alden.

0: Pasadena, thanks to you and all of everybody's efforts, our food forest is definitely taking marvelous shape. Love you. Bye.
1: 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I hope you're having a lovely Saturday listening to Global Music Connections with DJ K-Rock. This next track is called Mama's Song. It's from an artist down in Oakland or Berkeley, California, named Danny Lubin-Layden. He'll be releasing a new album pretty soon, but this is an older one of his, but I think last one was Family Garden. This song is Mama's Song, so, I thought you guys might enjoy those together. Here's Mama's Song from Danny Lubin-Layden.

Mama's Song from Danny Lubin Layden here on KEPW 97.3, Eugene's own low-power community radio station, also streaming online at kepw.org. Check us out. Come say hi. Give us some money if you want. In addition to checking out Dana and Alden at the Wow Hall on September 14th, if you're interested, and you know, there's a lot of musical opportunities, but I don't know about everything. I just like to drop a few things that I think you guys might be interested in if you listen to my show and you're in Eugene. That's one, Dana and Alden at Wow Hall on September 14th. And another that's pretty cool looking is, and shout out to Mike Meyer, who also has some radio shows over here, is doing really cool music things and inviting groups and gets producing music shows in this area all the time. But he's doing this big project, the Turning Tides Music Festival on September 19th in Island Park in Springfield. And he got some really cool stuff. So shout out to Mike Meyer and the Turning Tides Music Festival on September 19th. They got one of my favorite, perhaps my favorite band from Portland. One of them for sure, though. Definitely one of the most unique and interesting bands from Portland. Sepherine will be playing there amongst several other good groups, but as a global music show, that one is of particular interest to me. And so I thought I would play you a Sepherine track. I often play them here, but you know, shout out Sepherine, shout out Turning Tides Music Festival on September 19th. Here is a track called Une Autre Chance. Enjoy.

Suffering here on KEPW 97.3, Eugene's own low power community radio station. They will be at the Turning Tides Music Festival on September 19th. You should check that out. Shout out Mike Meyer, who is also here at KEPW and doing great things for music in our community. I got time for two more. I'm going to play you a song called American Gypsy from The Secret Trio, some music you probably, you know, wouldn't hear otherwise on this, on these local airwaves. I like this a lot. And then I'm going to let Dolly Parton have the last word again with a song called Deportee, Plane Wreck at Los Gatos, which, I think hasn't gotten a lot of attention, but I don't know. Maybe it did. Maybe I don't know. But it's off 9 to 5, and I don't know. I guess it probably speaks for itself, or you can just see she wrote about and sang about a lot of different things. So anyway, here is American Gypsy from The Secret Trio, followed by Deportee from Dolly Parton. And thanks so much for listening to Global Music Connections. 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I am DJ K-Rock, and you can hear me on Saturdays at 1 o'clock. And if you want a new episode, you got to wait till the beginning of the month. But that's how things go. 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

0: From the Coast Range Association, this is Coast Range Radio. I'm your host, Michael Gaskill. Today we have not one, but two amazing guests. I'll be joined by Bob Salinger, who's going to walk me through the bombshell that Oregon State University just dropped on the Elliott State Forest process, and why them walking away might actually be good news for the forest. But first, we're going to hear a short excerpt of my conversation with Brenna Two Bears from the Indigenous Environmental Network about their ongoing fight to shut down the Dakota Access Pipeline and how you can take action by submitting comments to the Army Corps of Engineers by December 13th. My conversation with Brenna was really fun, and we covered way more ground than I could fit into this episode, so I'll be releasing the extended interview as a bonus podcast. I hope you give that a listen. I think fans of this show will really appreciate the full conversation. You can find that and all episodes of Coast Range Radio on Apple Podcasts, Spotify, or any podcast apps. And of course, we are so appreciative of our radio partners. Okay. As always, my email is michael@coastrange.org. Let's get on with the show. You know, I'm sure for a lot of folks, they've heard about the Dakota Access Pipeline, but that was like, you know, years ago when there was the encampment at Standing Rock and things were really hot there. Or like when I went there in December, very, very cold, the coldest I have ever been in my entire life. So could you give like maybe a quick refresher course on what we're even talking about here and why?
1: Yeah, of course. This pipeline was proposed 8 years ago, and it was supposed to be built and is currently being built on the traditional Ocheti Shekoli lands, which translates to the Great Sioux Nation, which Standing Rock is a part of, as well as like the Cheyenne River and Rosebud, a whole bunch of other federally recognized tribes were originally a part of that bigger nation. So for those years, Standing Rock, as well as thousands of other supporters, were calling out

0: the Dakota Access Pipeline for this proposed project because it would be a direct violation of the 1851 Fort Laramie Treaty. And beyond that, it also violates the United Nations recognized free, prior, and informed consent, which is a right that Indigenous people have to the free information way before it could even be proposed, so that they can have an informed consent to say no to any project that is being proposed that would affect them or the land that they're on. And that was definitely not done. So that led to Indigenous livelihoods and Indigenous lands to becoming sacrifice zones. From there, it kind of grew into this bigger movement of people from all over Turtle Island, people from all over the world coming to support the Indigenous people who are saying, we don't want this pipeline built here. We want to have clean water, not just for us, but for everyone's next seven generations, you know? And there was something that was really beautiful that you saw there at the camp. And I remember that even though a lot of times when I think about what it had been like to be out there with my family, there were, you know, tanks, and they had people in full riot gear, policemen in full riot gear who were there to intimidate you and to cause violence on our bodies. What I remember most clearly is that we had so many allies there who were thinking about our collective next seven generations and how we came together and thinking about each other's children and grandchildren and great-grandchildren. But the fact of the matter is that it's not just the Dakota Access Pipeline. It's any and all natural resource extraction projects, whether that is, you know, the Mountain Valley Pipeline, or it's a coal mine in Alaska, or it's a lithium mine in Nevada. You know, all of these places, all of these systems that are continuing to be extractive are just going to take advantage of the land and going to force Indigenous communities to be the sacrifice zone. Not to mention making up 86% of carbon emissions for the whole entire world just from fossil fuels alone, which is a crazy number to think about. And knowing that that is not something at all mentioned in the Paris Agreement, fossil fuels not mentioned once in the biggest international agreement on climate change. No, that's a whole other thing, though. Yeah. Let me get back to the Dakota Access.
1: It has to be said, you know, and I'm mm-hmm. hoping that we can get back to some of your broader campaign work in terms of keep it in the ground. But just so to recap, I think a lot of people probably were really engaged in what was going on, whether they went to Standing Rock or engaged from afar, because it really kind of captured the collective progressive imagination, what was going on. It was so inspiring. And I think it made it even more devastating when Trump won. And if you want to know how evil the Dakota Access Pipeline is, I think all you have to know is that it was one of the first executive orders that Trump signed was expediting the completion of that pipeline. And so for a lot of people, I think that was the end of it for a lot of the public awareness, you know, was, oh, it's over. They won. There's oil flowing through those pipelines, you know. And so mm-hmm. probably a lot of folks didn't realize that there was still an opportunity to shut that down. Mm-hmm. And so that's what we're talking about today, right, is this public comment period. So maybe we could jump back to how folks can get involved and how people can comment and a little more about the context of why it is so important that people do take action right now.
0: Yes, absolutely. So if you're able to look up just the U.S. Army Corps of Engineers and Dakota Access Pipeline, you should see that there is a website that will allow you to follow the instructions for different ways to submit a comment. One of the more common ones is to email them, and I can drop the email, but I can also tell y'all to look at our website at ienearth.org, where we lay out how you can submit those comments. And unfortunately, one thing I do have to say is we can't provide a template for people because they have a new software or system of detecting when different submissions sound too much like each other, in which case they will count. You could have 5 submissions that sound too similar. They won't count as 5 submissions. I think they'll only count as 1 if they're counted at all. Mm-hmm. And then the other thing that is really important to remember is that we're specifically talking about the portion of the Dakota Access Pipeline that is on the federally managed land at Lake Oahe. So you need to mention that we're talking about this specific part, because if we leave it out, there's a whole bunch of other spots along Dakota Access.

0: still need to continue trying to shut down this Dakota Access Pipeline, which I can't believe I'm still saying that 8 years later.
1: Unfortunately, we have to leave it there, but you can hear the rest of my conversation with Brenna Two Bears on the Coast Range Radio podcast feed or at coastrange.org. Something Brenna and I did not touch on is that on December 7th, People vs. Fossil Fuels is hosting a virtual public comment writing party, and I highly encourage everyone listening to attend. You can find the link to register for that in the podcast show notes or at ienearth.org. So once again, you're listening to Coast Range Radio, and we're going to turn now to my interview with Bob Salinger on the latest Elliott State Forest drama. 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
2: Thanks for having me back. I appreciate it.
1: So, Bob, I want to really get into depth on what just happened with OSU and the implications. But first, I wonder if you could just give us a really quick, like 30-second explanation of what just happened with OSU. I know that's hard because a lot is happening, but just, you know, give us a little pump primer here.
2: Sure. What happened was this week, after 5 years of good faith, collaborative stakeholder negotiation, OSU suddenly withdrew from the Elliott State Research Forest process. And so now we are figuring out what the next steps are and how to move forward without OSU at the table.
1: Yeah. And that is a huge bombshell, right? I think you were saying before we started recording that they announced this basically with no notice and as this was all being finalized. And I want to get into all that in depth and what that means for the process going forward. But I want to step back real quick and just to make sure that folks understand what we're talking about, which is the Elliott State Forest in the Southern Oregon Coast Range. And if folks want to learn a lot more about the Elliott, we had a great interview with Bob about a year and a half ago where we really went in depth on the history of the Elliott State Forest, what makes it so special. So we're not going to dive as deep today, but I wonder if you could just kind of give that quick elevator pitch of what and where is the Elliott State Forest and what makes it so special?
2: The Elliott State Forest is an amazing place. It's a 82,000 acre state forest located in the Coast Range near Coos County and Douglas County. It's an incredibly important place for federally listed species like the northern spotted owl, marbled murrelets, coast coho. Historically, it was tied to the Common School Fund. Basically, revenue generated by timber harvest on the Elliott went to the Common School Fund, and that put tremendous pressure on the forest to produce timber. And the state for many, many, many years illegally harvested in occupied habitat occupied by species listed under the Endangered Species Act, which was illegal. And so for the last 5 years, the state Department of State Lands has convened a stakeholder working group to basically chart a path forward for the Elliott. And that included conservation groups, it included tribes, it included timber interests, counties, Oregon State University. And we've been working diligently and in good faith for 5 years to bring a vision forward for how we move forward together. Final approval for these agreements was supposed to occur at the December 2023 State Land Board meeting, which is now only a few weeks away. Mm-hmm. And again, as we talked about at the beginning, Oregon State University basically withdrew from the process earlier this week.
1: Well, thanks for that quick overview. And I think now would be a good time to kind of go into detail on why are they saying they're pulling out? And then what is the myth versus reality there? What do you think is going on?
2: Well, before we even get to that, I just want to say that I think there's still a path forward, that OSU was not essential to move forward. And so I think the good news is that we can capture this work that's been done and continue forward and continue to realize that vision. But you're absolutely correct. The Elliott State Forest is really the crown jewel of the Coast Range, and it has been a battlefield literally for decades. Tree sitters, blockades, multiple lawsuits, battles over the sale. It's been one of the most conflicted landscapes in Oregon for decades. So this is a really, really big deal to get this done.

0: And it took sacrifice in every direction. Everybody had to give something to get something. This was not an easy negotiation. I've been doing this for 30 years. This was one of the most difficult negotiations I've ever been in. But we came to some very fundamental agreements that the groups that really had been tracking the Elliott, at least the majority of them really felt was going to give us substantial ecological lift while also achieving other goals as well. And so it offered the promise of a lot more protection and restoration, but also ongoing collaboration going forward as well. That maybe we might be able to transcend these historic battles. I don't want to speak too much for Oregon State University. Their letter kind of speaks for itself. I think it's a very big misrepresentation because we made some very fundamental agreements back in 2018, 2019. This has been going on for a long time, as we've noted. That got everybody to really agree to move forward together. And we've all stuck to those agreements throughout. And in the last year, it's really been Oregon State University that has tried to change some things. To the credit of the state of Oregon, Department of State Lands, they wouldn't allow that to happen. They basically said, no, these were the terms that everyone agreed to. We have to negotiate out the details, but we're not going to start moving the goalposts at this point in time. It's perfectly within Oregon State University's right to leave at this point. The final decision was still a few weeks away, but anybody that says that the terms had been changed simply is not being accurate.
1: The statement they put out definitely, put the onus on everyone else but them. And so it's good to hear, you correcting the record there. Obviously the cynical take would be that they weren't going to be able to harvest as much timber as they wanted. And I'm not in a position to say whether that's the accurate read or not.
0: Well, I can comment on that.
1: I was going to say, I was just going to say,
0: I'm
1: feel free if you want to.
0: Yeah, one of the things that's been on the table for again, 4 or 5 years has been that what the Elliott would yield would be around 17 million board feet. Now that's give or take a little bit, but 17 million has been the number that's been on the table for years. That's a lot of harvest too, by the way. That is not a small amount on an 82,000 acre forest. Again, from a conservation perspective, and there were many, many groups very actively tracking this. In fact, several groups met every single week for the last several years to track this. It's been a very, very intense process. We felt that the benefits to the landscape over time were going to be very significant. Now, is it everything we wanted? No, it's not. But a very, very significant improvement, good, strong protections for listed species, good protections for older forests and more older forests over time. So we felt that it was enough. In recent months, OSU has started putting out very different numbers about what they might anticipate harvesting during the first couple of decades, as high as in 30 million plus board feet. And these are all theoretical exercises, but at this point, but we're getting to the end game too. I mean, we're starting to lock down on what's really going to happen in the next really days and weeks. They were held to account on that. They were told, no, really the number is about 17 million. Now, may that fluctuate a little bit in any given year? Yes, it may. We all know that. But when we're talking mid-20s, 30s, that's completely out of bounds. I also think it's really important to remember that the taxpayers of Oregon spent $221 million to buy the Elliott State Forest out of the Common School Fund, to de-link harvest from funding schools in order to take the pressure off of the forest. I mean, that was the driver for spending $221 million. That money went to the Common School Fund, and the Elliott is now free of that obligation. And so just being consistent with what the taxpayers expect, they did not expect to see harvest levels that rival and exceed the amounts that when it was still in the Common School Fund. And so for so many reasons, the buyout and also the agreements that have been on the table, those kinds of numbers simply were not realistic and not acceptable. Frankly, I would love to see a lower number than 17 million, but those are some of the compromises that we made and we have held to. So we expect the same. If they can't live with it any longer, their prerogative, but the goalposts were not moved. That is entirely inaccurate.
1: Well, that is really good context and clarity. So thanks for providing that. I want to learn what this means going forward and how you think that we can still move forward. But we do, real quick, need to address the tribal concerns that OSU brought up. So could you speak to that a little bit?
0: Yeah, I want to be very careful not to speak for the tribe. And I think OSU should have been as well, frankly. But what I will reiterate, and I'll let the tribes speak for themselves, is that the tribe, CT Clusi, were also at the table every step of the way as well. They were on the stakeholder committee. They're on the currently appointed board that would go into formal effect on January 1st. They have repeatedly also testified in support of these terms. So they've been there the whole time. Again, I'm not going to speak for where they're at, but to the degree that they've changed their mind, again, the goalposts have not been moved. I would also reiterate, too, that the protections that we anticipate on the Elliott State Forest are in large part to bring it into compliance with the Federal Endangered Species Act. That's why they got sued. That's why they had to settle. That's why there has not been a stick of timber coming off this forest for the last 6 or 7 years. It's been shut down because the state was not in compliance with the Endangered Species Act. And so part of what we're doing here is making sure that we're in compliance, that we have robust protections for those endangered species, coho, marble murrelet, spotted owls. And so, again, anyone has the prerogative to walk away from the table, but these are agreements that were reiterated over and over again, and people came and testified in support of them. So it really should be no surprises at this point.
1: And just real quick, when you said CT Clusi, for anyone that doesn't know, that means the Confederated Tribes of Coos, Lower Umpqua, and Siuslaw.
0: Thank you. Sorry to use the acronym.
1: Oh, no worries. That probably segues actually nicely into how do we move forward, you know, because at some point you all probably will sit back down around the table and, you know, what are the paths forward here?
0: I think the good news, I hope it's good news, is that there is a path forward. OSU was certainly a significant part of this, but I don't think they actually, in the context of moving forward, were an essential piece of this, because the fact is the state was going to retain ownership of the Elliott under any scenario going forward. That was not in question. That's still the case, still under DSL. There is a appointed board in place that can continue to function after January 1st and do the oversight of the Elliott that was anticipated. And we can find an entity to actually do the on-the-ground management. There are entities out there that can do that within the state and outside. So there is all kinds of possibilities. The framework we've developed, this system of reserves, ecological forestry, and also clear cuts, because there are clear cuts in the mix as well, can also move forward as a basically a management framework. And the protections we have in place, the significant reserves, the stream buffers, and so on, can be retained. So we have an agreement that allows robust protections, significant harvests, more opportunities for recreation, collaborative work. And as far as the research goes, there's nothing to preclude that either. The Elliott, as set up, can be a world-class research forest, and OSU can do research there. So can others. You know, for right now, you know, and I want to be clear, they basically said we're not going to forward this to our board for approval. But the legislation that's guiding this process says basically we have until December 31st to finish the process. So by not doing that, they basically effectively pulled themselves out of the final round here. But my hope is that we do move forward, that we take the good work that's been done to date, and the land board basically sets a path forward for 2024 and beyond, consistent with the agreements we've made. You know, I think the different board members now are all taking stock of what's happened, but there really is nothing precluding forward progress. It's also very important to note that I think some people assumed that OSU was going to manage the entire forest, that you know, that suddenly this giant void has been left. No, we were actually in the process of figuring out where they would fit into that. I think there's a pretty strong path forward for us based on the work that's in place.
1: Well, that's great to hear. And I guess one of the last questions I'll have for you is, you know, how can listeners get engaged or stay updated on the process? What's the best way for folks to learn more about what's next? And if there's any like public

0: comment or opportunity for the public to engage coming up?
1: Yeah, no, that's a great question. And the public has been so important in this process throughout. And it's the public that paid $221 million to get the forest out of the Common School Fund. So it's incredibly important. And my hope is that ultimately, although these last, and these end games are always really hard, we know that going in, right? We know that the end game is really, really hard. The hardest things happen right before you sign the deal. And the nervousness goes up, you know, to 10 or 11 or beyond right before you sign the deal. So this is the hard part. But it's absolutely important the public keep tracking, keep weighing in. But I think we'll have to wait and see for another week or so about what exactly the decisions are going to be and what the process for input will be. The signals I've gotten from the state so far, though, are basically full steam ahead. So I think that's what people should anticipate and kind of start to get their heads around whether they think that's a good thing or not a good thing. Again, my personal opinion is that it is a good thing. I'm glad to hear them say that. And I think we can be as strong or even stronger potentially from a conservation perspective than what we were already supporting.
0: And so are you asking folks to come to that state lands meeting in December?
1: I'm asking them, I'm hedging is what I'm doing because
0: sure.
1: I'm still reacting this week and I don't know what's going to be on the agenda yet. So,
0: sure. Well, how
1: so
0: can
1: I tried to give a glimpse of what I thought might be, but I want to be clear. I'm speculating too,
0: yeah,
1: based on conversations we've had. I want people to keep tracking it, and people are more than welcome to write me directly as well. I have my own website, birdconservationoregon.org, again, birdconservationoregon.org, or my email address is birdconservationoregon@gmail.com. 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
0: Great.
1: So people are more than welcome to write me. I'll probably be sending out a number of updates as things go on to people that I know are interested. But I think probably Cascadia Wildlands is the best source of kind of information from one of the bigger conservation groups.
0: Right. And I'll make sure to put links in our show notes on our website, and we will be posting on our Facebook and Instagram as well. Is there anything that we've missed that you want to make sure gets included?
1: Yeah, I would end by just saying that, you know, I've been doing this kind of work for 30 years. There's a lot of activists out there that have been doing it longer. Most of us now have basically lived most of our lives in the context of the forest wars and these ongoing battles. And those have been incredibly important. Without them, we would have lost our old growth forests. We would have lost species like the marble murrelet and the spotted owl. I'm excited about this because I think we have an opportunity on one of Oregon's most conflicted landscapes to take the next step forward and maybe get into a new era. And that is very difficult. It's difficult for the people at the table. It's difficult for the people that care. But we do have a very strong proposal right now. One of the largest reserves in the Coast Range at 33,000 plus acres, a system of smaller reserves to protect imperiled species across the rest of the forest, good stream buffers, significantly less harvest than has gone on historically, and a whole lot of other protections that I won't go into right now that do put the Elliott on a trajectory toward significantly increased forest health over the next many decades. And so I hope we do capture that work. I hope we keep working together, and I hope we can enter that new era. I think it'd be a shame if we lost 5 years of effort. I don't think just because you put in a lot of effort, that is a reason in and of itself to go forward. But I think we have something substantial here that does make it worthwhile.
0: Well, Bob, thank you so much for your work on this. I know you've put tremendous time, energy, probably blood, sweat, and tears into this. And so I thank you for that. And I wish you the best of luck in these tricky next few weeks. And we will be closely following the progress and doing what we can to support it. So thank you so much for joining us today.
1: Thanks for having me.
0: And that's it for this episode of Coast Range Radio. Thanks so much to Brenna Two Bears and Bob Salinger. We'll have links to everything we talked about today in the podcast show notes on our Instagram, our Facebook, and at coastrange.org. 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Thanks so much. Talk to you soon.

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stay here. Woo! 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
4: 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All right, like I say, I'm trying to go through the very important lectures at the Public Interest Environmental Law Conference. There's a lot of great positive change being made and a lot of great work being done that you can support and join and tell people about. So this one is on energy, especially gas appliances, that we do not need gas here in the Northwest. I'm sorry. We have solar, and we'd need to be rooftop solar, switching to rooftop solar, rooftop solar, rooftop solar. And if you desperately want to cook with gas, you know, you can always have it delivered. We're not going to stop you from just getting some. It'll cost you extra money if you want to do that, but yeah, you can have it delivered. Thanks for listening. Tell your friends, support independent media, support your local open comedy open mic.

0: All right, thank you so much for being here and joining our panel. My name is Meredith Tufts. I'm the Coalition Coordinator with Fossil for Eugene, and we have a really exciting panel. We've got folks from all over the state, so we're gonna take you on a little tour of local action. As I'm sure you all know, this is a frustrating and kind of crazy time at the federal level, and all of that, of course, trickles down to the state, so it's really an exciting time to be doing local work that's more centered on what we can actually do in our communities. So we've got great folks to talk you through that. We'll go through some introductions, and then we'll get started. Hi there, everyone. Thanks for being here. Nice to see some new people and some old folks that I've known for a long time who have heard this presentation before, but there is some new information, which I think will be fun for you to hear. I'm Kara Saylor, she, her pronouns. I'm the director and one of four staff attorneys at the Green Energy Institute. We're housed in the Environmental Natural Resources Energy Law Program at Lewis and Clark Law School. I think of ourselves as a think and do tank, which I think I stole from one of you guys back there.
1: Hi, everyone. Nice to see you. My name's Aya Cockrum. I use she, her pronouns, and I am the Oregon Energy Transition Organizer at Breach Collective.
2: Morning, everyone. I'm Jess Grady Benson. I'm the Organizing Director at Rogue Climate. I use she, her, or they, them pronouns.
3: Hi, everyone. I'm Nikita Daryanani. I use she, her pronouns. I'm the Climate and Energy Policy Manager at the Coalition of Communities of Color. We're based in Portland.
4: Good morning, everyone. My name is Samantha Hernandez, and I use she, her pronouns. I am the Healthy Climate Program Manager at the Oregon Physicians for Social Responsibility.
5: Morning, y'all. Good to see some of you in person for the first time. Brandon Breen, PM pronouns, campaign coordinator of Energize Back.
6: Thanks, guys.
0: And we've got some volunteers from 350 who are doing a recording of the panel. It's going to be, you know, up for folks to see, but we can take out cards with questions. So when you're asking questions at the end, don't worry about it being out distributed if you don't want it to be.
7: All right, so here's our agenda today. I'm going to speak a little bit about legal pathways, what local governments can and can't do in Oregon. Samantha's going to talk about public health in electrifying Portland. Nikita's going to talk about the equitable climate policy and how CCC works with frontline communities. Jess is going to talk about youth for electrification, very uplifting and exciting work that's been happening down in Southern Oregon. And then Brennan has a great presentation for you about communicating. How do we communicate with our public and electeds? And then we end with this amazing Eugene Clean Energy Fund announcement and explanation that Aya will give. So here's my presentation. We're talking about legal pathways for local governments to regulate natural gas in Oregon. Here's my agenda. This is a lot, and Meredith's going to be timing me. So if I don't get through all of it, that might happen, and that's okay, because we have some great people we want to make sure that you hear from, and I'm always happy to answer questions or follow up afterwards. But we're going to start with some general principles of local authority in Oregon. We're going to talk about some potential barriers and then how to overcome those barriers. And then I'm going to do somewhat of a little bit of an awkward thing. Well, I'll introduce each concept before each panelist speaks to kind of give you some legal grounding in what it is that the local government is doing. But we'll start here with just general principles. For the law students in the room, you might be thinking about sort of our layer cake. It's actually a little bit more of a marble cake between federal, state, and local authorities. But the U.S. Constitution provides power to the federal government and to the state governments, but it doesn't say anything about local governments. So local authority actually comes from the state, and Oregon's constitution allows city voters to confer authority on their city governments by enacting a home rule charter. And so that's like the city's constitution. And most charters in Oregon give cities the maximum authority allowable by law rather than enumerating specific powers. So that's really helpful when we think about what can a city do? And so generally we talk about cities as having what are called police powers. And that's not maybe what you're thinking, but it does include some of that. But it also includes public health, safety, morals, and welfare. And it can license and tax. So this is capacious authority, right? This is the charter typically authorizes the action. The only remaining question is whether state or federal law takes precedence over the local law. In other words, the question cities can ask is, show me where I can't. And we have to remind our public authorities about that, or our public leaders about that. So what does that mean for curbing natural gas use? Local governments typically may manage how, when, and where public utilities use the right-of-way. They have authority to protect the public health and safety, as I said. And they may use existing processes within their jurisdictions to restrict natural gas, so long as they keep their local authority in mind and they consider existing state and federal barriers. So I'm going to talk a lot about preemption. Preemption is really important here to avoid litigation. When you're considering viable actions, remember that that supremacy clause is the top layer. That's the U.S. Constitution, right? It directs that the federal law is positioned over state law. And because a city is a creature of the state, federal law also trumps local law. So you can't have a local law conflicting with an existing federal law, right? And you can't have state law conflicting with a local law. I will say that states approach preemption in different ways when they're thinking about, this is really annoying. when they are thinking about preemption, there are different ways that states approach it. Here in Oregon, we're really lucky. We have basically these two kinds of preemption. So the question

0: courts, the case law is pretty clear. They generally start their analysis by assuming that the local action is consistent with state law. You might, for the law students in the room or lawyers who remember back to their constitution class, remember a flavor of preemption called occupy the field. That applies for federal and state and federal to local, but it doesn't apply when you're looking at state preemption over local law here in Oregon. Thank you, Aya. Okay, so you've just heard me.
1: Made it worse.
2: There's another stand on the corner if you.
0: Yeah. It just seems to be the plug, maybe.
2: Yeah.
0: Anyway, here, this is a picture of the gas distribution system, which I think is really helpful because we don't really think about, we don't see it, right? We see our electric transmission system and distribution system, but we don't see our gas transmission system. It's all underground. And so I wanted to show you this picture, and I'm gonna come back to it again when I talk about the Berkeley case, because what we're talking about here is local governments managing how, when, and where utilities use the public rights of way. So those are streets, sidewalks, right? The city owns those public rights of way. And so you can see here that the gas utilities have to install and maintain infrastructure under or on or beneath those public right of ways to connect the gas meter outside the building. So local governments may have a franchise agreement or some other kind of mechanism which organizes the relationship the city has with the utility and allows the utility to access the right-of-way. That agreement or licensing ordinance is going to cover things we don't really care about, right, as advocates. It's going to be like, does the city have, is the city able to be aware of when the utility is going to access the right-of-way? Are they complying with the construction code, et cetera, et cetera, et cetera? What we care about, though, is whether the gas utility has the right to expand in the territory. And so the thing is that when you're thinking about action, when you're thinking about a city taking action against a gas utility to regulate gas, you have to look at that agreement and just make sure it doesn't bind the government in specific ways. I will say the conclusion of a franchise term, and these are usually very long terms, right? These are 10 years. So if you're living in a city and you want to make sure that your city can take action to regulate natural gas, you need to look at that franchise agreement ASAP and look and see when it comes up for that term. And it can be an opportunity to renegotiate. I will say, like, the city of Ann Arbor is an example of that, where as it was approaching its renewal period, it actually issued a request for proposals or a call for information for ideas about how the city could meet its space heating needs in accordance with its 2030 goal of carbon neutrality. And as a result of that exercise, voters in Ann Arbor actually approved a sustainable energy utility to help the city achieve its climate goals. Having said that, trying to renegotiate an agreement with a gas utility can be a fruitless and frustrating exercise that brings you no closer to your goals. Eugene is a perfect example of that. So renegotiation of an agreement rarely achieves the outcomes you want to see, and you've just wasted time. But you do need to be aware of what that franchise agreement calls for. Okay, so the most common method to regulate natural gas around the nation is to use building codes. That makes sense, right? We're talking about gas appliances in our homes. What kind of infrastructure or piping are going into our homes? But as I mentioned, any local law seeking to promote building electrification has to avoid regulating in an area that the federal law already regulates in. So this introduction, the Energy Policy and Conservation Act, probably many of you are in the room already know about EPCA and actually could give this presentation maybe even better than me. But basically what EPCA covers is energy efficiency, energy use, or water use of a covered product. And covered products include equipment like furnaces, HVAC systems, gas ranges, water heaters,

0: So this is an express preemption provision. There is a building code exception to EPCA preemption, and that exception allows energy efficiency or energy use standards for EPCA covered appliances as long as the building code complies with 7 explicit statutory criteria. Washington, the state of Washington, has an EPCA compliant building code. There is an ongoing challenge as a result of a ballot initiative. The lower court already concluded that that ballot initiative violated the single subject rule in Washington, and that case is pending before the Washington Supreme Court on direct review. So we hope to see the result of that action soon. Okay, here's that distribution system again, because I'm going to talk about Berkeley, about the California Restaurant Association v. Berkeley case. This is the main case that's applicable to us in Oregon as part of the Ninth Circuit, and it is interpreting EPCA, the Energy Policy Conservation Act. Now, what's really important to know is that Berkeley prohibited natural gas piping in new buildings. So it adopted the ordinance as part of its health and safety code, not its building code. It added language specifically indicating that it did not intend to impact energy use or appliances. It specifically prohibited, quote, natural gas infrastructure in newly constructed buildings. And it defined natural gas infrastructure as the fuel gas piping in or connecting a building to the meter. So you can see, right, like that is that teeny, teeny, teeny little piece, right, from the meter to the building. That's what it prohibited, and then inside the building. So unfortunately, the Ninth Circuit is a bit of a fraught case, but suffice it to say that there was an initial opinion, two Trump-appointed judges, one sitting by designation from the Court of International Trade, which is like, oh man, I just can't imagine that guy knew what he was doing. And then Judge O'Scanlan appointed by President Reagan. So the court's initial opinion relied on a very expansive interpretation of the preemption clause, broader than President Biden's U.S. Department of Energy and the stakeholders expected. And Berkeley filed a petition for review for en banc review over the summer of 2023. And then on January 2nd, 2024, it was a terrible first day of the year back at work. The Ninth Circuit narrowly denied the petition for en banc review. But the panel did issue an amended opinion, and it added language that's pretty clear that they considered Berkeley's ordinance a building code. And they said that when they are considering express preemption, they consider the plain meaning of the preemption provision. Well, that was really quite problematic because when you look to the dictionary definition for the terms that are used in EPCA, this is a very highly technical statute. The dictionary definition is not the proper place to go when you're looking for a definition of terms. I will say Judge O'Scanlan wrote a lengthy concurrence, and he called out the Ninth Circuit's jurisprudence on what's called the presumption against preemption, and he identified it as being ambiguous here in this circuit. I kind of get the sense, he's sort of an old school Republican, I kind of get the sense that he might have liked to apply the presumption against preemption. Because we're talking about a federal law preempting a local law, and that is really contrary to sort of traditional Republican, philosophies. So I'll just say that the court focused, as you can see here, these are some quotes. They focused on, you know, specific provisions of the EPCA statute and concluded that you couldn't eliminate the use of an energy source. There was a beautiful dissent written by Judge Friedland the first time in her 10 years on the bench, and 10 judges joined her dissent. So where does that leave us? A building code that is EPCA compliant, right? I told you there's an EPCA building code exception, but it also has to comply with Oregon's building code. I just want to call out the fact that Oregon has a uniform building code, so unlike other places, Oregon cities can't adopt a building code that is contradictory or contrary to the uniform building code. There is a local amendment. We haven't seen anyone use this as an option. It is a process, And local governments really don't like to sort of put their authority into the hands of a state agency and have the potential for the state agency to mess with either the amendment that's been proposed or to deny their ability to do it. I think it would be interesting to try it. But we, you know, cities, they have to have one go before them before they can do it. So we haven't seen anyone do that. I will say that the statute specifically says that when the building code division is reviewing this local amendment that a city proposes, the director shall encourage experimentation, innovation, and cost effectiveness by municipalities. Thank you. So there is that as an option. Zoning ordinances are another option. Let me see, let me find my slides here. The zoning authority, right? Local governments have the right to preclude new fossil fuel piping in the right of way. That's an option, an ordinance combined with their zoning authority. In this way, you could think about a local government having climate-friendly development, right? True climate-friendly development, considering walkability, transportation options, and then, you know, natural gas use, eliminating natural gas use. Judge Baker's concurring opinion in the California Restaurant Association v. Berkeley case specifically it puts it pretty bluntly, saying if a state or local government terminates existing gas utility service or declines to extend such service, EPCA likely has no application. So I think that's pretty helpful to engage local governments in thinking about what their options are. Eugene has this really interesting overlay zoning district. So maybe rather than making a complete zoning amendment in a particular part of the city, you could do an overlay zoning district. Of course, there's also, let me see one more. I have it back here. No. There is the ability for states to potentially use the Federal Clean Air Act, which gives states and local governments latitude to enact building or appliance emission standards. New York City has done that. We have proposed that to local cities. It is a little bit, makes them a little bit nervous because they, for a variety of reasons, but often it's a capacity issue and just implementing a new policy that may be difficult to implement. And then finally, of course, you have voluntary zoning and process incentives. This is always an option, right? A city can always encourage buildings to build with the kinds of things that they want to see. I'll say that voluntary zoning and process incentives are not totally effective, right? Direct regulation is actually the way you're going to see the kind of movement that we need to see at the pace we need to see it. And then this is my last slide before I introduce Samantha. Why don't you just call out counties have specific statutory health authority, and then cities, of course, under their home rule authority, have the ability to adopt ordinances and rules related to public health matters. So some examples: tobacco regulations in Tillamook County, wood smoke regulations in Multnomah County. And then here is my mention of a policy, possible policy option allowing an ordinance, a city to adopt an ordinance addressing outdoor air emissions from gas appliances because they exhaust outdoors. And that is time to turn it over to you, Samantha. Is it okay, Meredith, if we asked if there's just one question from the audience? Are there any questions? Awesome. Okay, I'll pass it to Samantha. Oh, yeah.
1: I kind of have one, but
0: yeah, go for it.
1: I don't mean to.
0: No, you're good. You're good.
1: So, like the Ninth Circuit decision for the EPCA, I read that, and it seems like they're talking about the pipes going, you know, in the building, and you can't do that because it would somehow prohibit the use of natural gas. So how do you get around that with things like emissions? And other examples, like maybe a tax or something like that, where you're taxing the use of the appliance. Do you think, how do you think those fall into that?
0: Well, I mean, I will say there's specific language, again, in Judge Baker's opinion, and I'm going to talk about that a little bit later, actually. So I'll hold on the fees and taxes. And then in terms, I mean, I think the question that I have about the Ninth Circuit opinion is, you know, if you're precluding the energy use by by prohibiting, right, the infrastructure from the meter into the house, how is it that you can go up the pipe, right? Like, but they are pretty clear in the opinion that it is about Berkeley, the facts before them, which is infrastructure from meter into house.
1: Okay.
0: And then they sort of, you know, they would be wading into difficult territory if they suggested that EPCA precluded a city from controlling its distribution system under the city's public right-of-way, right? So the analysis would be different when you're talking about EPCA preempting something like that. The purposes of EPCA, right, imagine if every state or local government had a different efficiency standard for the HVAC appliance you're installing, right? Like, what a nightmare. That's really what EPCA was about. So I think, you know, I think the court would be loath to go beyond what Berkeley

0: Alrighty, public health. Yay! Woo! So I wanted to start off by giving you all a brief intro to Oregon Physicians for Social Responsibility. We are an organization of health professionals and public health advocates working to address the gravest threats to human health and safety. And our mission is to prevent what we cannot cure. And I wanted to speak a little bit about the power of the public health voice. So, one thing that is super important in our work is using our health professionals and our doctors in our campaigns because they're actually considered to be one of the most trusted messengers. So, a lot of people listen to their doctors, you know, eat an apple a day or take your medicine or whatever it is. Same thing with pulmonologists, nurses, dentists, etc. And we have found also that public health is something that both conservatives and liberals can get behind. Everyone has a body, everyone's health is impacted in some way, and I think that is something that everyone can easily relate to. And I also want to talk about lived experience of health impacts is also super impactful. So I have found that when we are organizing a campaign, that community members expressing their lived experience with the specific health impact or a specific public health concern, it's also super moving in terms of the narrative that we're trying to build for the campaign and trying to pass a certain policy or legislation. And so one thing that we like to talk about is how methane gas impacts health in numerous ways. So as Carl was saying, you have gas stoves which impact indoor air pollution, and then you have gas appliances like furnaces and water heaters that impact outdoor pollution. There's also the safety risk with possible explosions, carbon monoxide poisoning, and then there is also the health risk with the fossil fuel life cycle in general. So, from fracking to the processing to the shipment of the fuel, as we saw in that slide that Cara pulled up about the infrastructure. And of course, it's impacting the climate and resulting in greenhouse gas emissions that are driving the climate crisis that we are unfortunately experiencing. And we not only like to talk about the health impacts, but we also like to talk about solutions that can resolve those health impacts. So one of those things is building electrification, which greatly reduces all of these risks. I wanted to briefly talk about a really important report that was put out by Multnomah County, basically summarizing the health impacts of gas stoves, which I'm sure everyone in this room already knows. But it was super powerful because in this report, they actually recommended that people switch gas stoves and other gas-burning appliances when they need to be replaced to electric alternatives. So that recommendation was super powerful because it outwardly states switch to electric. Also super important because we spend 90% of our time indoors, and this is something that we're always facing and experiencing when we're cooking or baking cookies or whatever it is. I really like this slide because it differentiates the pollutants that are produced by cooking with electricity versus cooking with gas. Obviously, we have particulate matter, nitrogen dioxide, and other carcinogenic air pollutants like formaldehyde that are produced when cooking with gas. And then when we're cooking with electricity, the only pollutants that are produced are particulate matter. Very drastic difference. And so this is, again, powerful when we're talking about public health, but also the public health of children. And this has been specifically powerful because, the children are our future generation. People have children and they think about like, oh my gosh, I have a gas stove. Am I exposing my child to these possible detrimental health consequences? And so there was a meta-analysis that unfortunately on average, 42%, there's a 42% increase in the risk of asthma in children living with in homes with gas stoves. And again, when we are using public health as a tool, these statistics, these analysis are super helpful in having elected officials understand just how concerning the public health concern is. And these are just other health impacts of nitrogen dioxide, which is one of the air pollutants that is produced when cooking with gas or when gas is combusted. So there's all-cause mortality, lung and breast cancer, adverse pregnancy outcomes, the exacerbation of chronic lung conditions, and there's also some cognitive and learning deficits as well. It's also, it's also been associated with an increase in Alzheimer's, which is really concerning. And then one thing that is also super important when we're talking about public health impacts is centering environmental justice communities, and the fact that low-income households are at a higher risk to gas stove pollution and also pollution in general, air pollution. And this is because of a number of factors, including smaller unit size, so there's less space for the pollution to ventilate, older homes with inadequate ventilation, higher exposure to outdoor air pollution. So there's also this dynamic of people also possibly being exposed to more outdoor air pollution because they live near a highway or a specific power plant or something like that. And then unfortunately, actually my fiance told me that in New York, when there were really bad winters, they did use their gas stove as supplemental heat. And so those are just a few reasons. And then I'm gonna take out my handy dandy journal, talk about this really amazing report called Oregon's Hidden Air Pollution Problem, Fossil Fuels in Buildings report that Verde, Beyond Toxics, Oregon PSR, and the Oregon Sierra Club worked on together. And this report was really powerful because it found that burning fossil fuels for heating and water heating in Oregon homes and buildings actually generates as much nitrogen oxide as the state's cement manufacturing and power generation combined. And when you put that in perspective, that's actually a lot. And so this report also talked about the benefits of electrification. So switching to heat pumps could cut climate pollution from the average Oregon home by 41%. There's also benefits to our wallets. So there was an analysis that was conducted that found that transitioning to electric heat pumps could unlock more than $1 billion in system-wide savings by 2050, and that the installation of heat pumps has also been shown to increase home values by up to 7%. Okay, 2 minutes? Okay, amazing. I'm almost done. So another thing with using the public health angle that we have found is super helpful is bringing in the economic side. We're living in a cost of living crisis, and people really resonate with how they can save money. And you can also, health is costly in that you know, need to go to the doctor, pay for your copay, or maybe buy some air filters. And so bringing in that like money saving aspect has been super persuasive in our campaigns to electrify. And so one more thing that I wanted to mention is that the power of also public health institutions. So one example is the American Public Health Association actually came out with a statement that gas stove emissions are a significant public health concern. And so when we have health institutions coming out and saying like, hey, this is a really big problem. And here is all the data and studies that show that this is a problem. It's super powerful. And we can use that name, that credibility to help pass our policies. And that is all from me. Thank you so much. I think next up is Nikita.
1: And we do have time for one question here, and we'll have more time for questions at the end. But if anyone has a quick question for Samantha, go for it.
2: Hello, everyone. Glad to be here. My first time at PELC, or PELC? I don't know. Okay, cool. I work at Coalition of Communities of Color. We're based in Portland. We are an alliance of around 20 culturally specific community-based organizations. We do statewide work as well as local work, which I'll talk about today, at the city and county levels as well. We have a research justice team, and they work on community-owned data and research around all the issues that impact communities of color. And I'm on the environmental justice team. We do a variety of work around energy, climate, and water. So today I'm going to talk about some of the work we have done and are doing in the cities of Portland and Milwaukee, and specifically around buildings and climate action. I wanted to bring up this word cloud. So this was from a virtual workshop that we did co-hosted with the city of Portland and invited BIPOC Portlanders to join. And we asked the question, what values would you want the city to hold in a policy around buildings and climate? And so this is what came up. And we really wanted to start with that. We also didn't mention the words building performance standard, because that doesn't mean anything to majority of people. And to be honest, before I started this job 5 years ago, I didn't know what that was called. So I didn't know what that meant. So we strayed away from calling it that, from jargon. So we started with values and really kind of returned to this throughout the like development and engagement process. So for some background, this work started in 2018. The city of Portland joined the Zero Cities Project, which was in a network of 11 cities. Some of you are nodding, you're familiar. 11 cities across the US leading on climate with the goals of advancing racial equity and transitioning buildings to zero carbon by 2050. So Portland, we have been working with the city of Portland to gather input from community about what they would want to see in buildings policy, how those two twin goals can be reached in an equitable way that meets people's needs. So we hosted several virtual workshops between 2021 and 2024-ish. We convened a core group of community members, BIPOC Portlanders as well. And so in March of 2021, we had a community workshop specifically around energy burden. So we kind of framed these workshops based on what we knew people

0: people were experiencing to gather input in a way that like met people where they are. There's Spanish on some of these slides because I literally took them from our slide decks that we shared at these community workshops, which, yeah, we're all bilingual. And so we asked people, what does energy burden feel like? People said it felt uncomfortable, they felt fearful, it was stressful. People are obviously adapting their budgets to pay bills and are making really difficult decisions between essentials like medicine and food and energy and keeping heating on in the cold. People have family and social network obligations where they're helping elderly family members with bills and finances. And a lot of people, most people mentioned discomfort with interacting with their landlords. We ask people, like, do you feel comfortable going to your landlord if there's an issue in your home? Most people said no. Rarely people had some, you know, good landlords and felt comfortable, quote unquote, reaching out to them. And there was generally like a lack of awareness around utility programs, discount programs that were available, other resources people could take advantage of. Obviously, you know, demonstrating a need for better outreach from our institutions around things that could like help people alleviate energy burden. We held a two-part policy convening. These are the recommendations that came from that. We held it in July, and this was only a couple of weeks after the historic heat dome in 2021, where so many people in Multnomah County passed away and, you know, died this from this extreme heat. And so people, so heat and temperature were really at the top of people's minds at this workshop. So people, you know, talked about air conditioning. Most people didn't have air conditioning. That people talked about the need for proper insulation and ventilation. They felt like if they did have ACs, they were keeping it running for a long time. Their homes were getting very warm still. And people want to see energy efficiency. They understand the comfort and the benefits that come from having energy efficient appliances, weatherized homes. People want to experience those benefits. And people had really cool ideas around other modes of passive, what we call passive cooling, like trees being planted near homes to provide shade in specifically in areas that are experiencing urban heat island effects. And then, yeah, the theme of more information was prevalent. People want information, especially prospective tenants, which I'll talk about kind of where that recommendation went. And so we took all of that feedback and we created what are called the HEART standards. So the HEART standards stands for health, equitable energy, anti-displacement, resilience, and temperature. And you can think of this kind of like a policy framework. So I added some quotes here from the workshops that led to the acronym, like the framework being developed. So people said, yeah, there should be minimum standards for residential buildings. We should have more information of gas stove risks, all of the health impacts that Samantha mentioned. People weren't aware of them and were very like thirsty for information to share with their community members and their networks about those risks. People also experienced, had really struggled through the wildfire seasons in 2020 and 2021, and wanted their homes to be refuges from disasters like that. People are also, you know, interested in and worried about climate change. People have, these are community members who have experienced firsthand the impacts of climate change and continue to. And these are also, you know, people who are least responsible for climate change. These are the most energy conservative people. Like community members that I've talked to literally tell their kids and themselves to bundle up in the winter and not turn their heat on. And that can lead to like really dangerous conditions, as you know, as we've seen. But people want cleaner energy, and they want that to be cost effective. So yeah, people mentioned cost, of course. We had a whole workshop around energy burden. People are, you know, worried about that. Anti-displacement. you know, kind of at the center of the acronym as well. So people were wanting to see the benefits of upgrades kind of be passed on to them through costs. And, you know, names just, we've all experienced the rising utility costs consistently over the past few years. And of course, resilience. So we, you know, focus a lot of our conversations around real world climate impacts and how people got through them, how people navigated them, what they wish they would have seen. People want, you know, their buildings and their communities to be supportive of them as we see more climate extremes. People also wanted to be prepared. And then temperature, people mentioned some really dire situations they were in, getting sick and the health impacts of extreme heat and not having AC. Some people went to their, you know, social networks house. And I think all of these sort of strategies for how people navigate disaster and how they are resilient without the support of like our institutions are great to know so that we can like support those strategies in our policies and our programs. And I'll pass it to Kara for a second.
1: So you heard Nikita say the words building performance standard. Who does not know what that is? Oh, awesome. Okay, so we have a few. So it's essentially, we've talked a lot so far about policy options for new construction. This is one of the rare options that could impact existing buildings. And so it typically applies to commercial buildings, and the idea is the city sets the standard for high efficiency, high performing buildings, and then benchmarks along the way. So giving the building owner the opportunity to meet that performance standard over time. Working with the city and identifying investment options. Some have investment opportunities available, funding opportunities available to assist the building owner. So I am interrupting here because after CCC did all this hard work with the city of Portland, the Oregon legislature also thought this would be a great idea and adopted in 2023 as part of an omnibus bill, HB 3409. So this is one where they pulled together, slapped together, a lot of stuff. So this is a quote from Section 9 of the Building Performance Standard that directs the Oregon Department of Energy to adopt these standards. Then there is this carve-out because the city of Portland was like, hey, we're doing this. Please don't preclude, right, to that preemption, preclude our ability to continue to implement the work we've already done so much on. So this is what they pulled together. And you can see any lawyer looking at this or any normal person looking at this is like, whoa, that is messy. A municipality may adapt an energy performance standard and greenhouse gas emissions reduction standard that's more stringent or that has broader application than the energy performance standard that the department adapts under this section. And then there are three conditions. One is that it can't exceed the energy efficiency requirements of the building code, right? That uniform building code. The standard cannot apply to buildings that are less than 6 years old, measured from the date of the building certificate of occupancy. A whole lot of questions around that. And it has to align with the BPS. Basically, the city has to work with ODO to make sure you're not putting the building owner in a position where it's like not aligned sufficiently or ODO is concerned enough about it. So a whole host of questions about this. Luckily our representatives and senators made some very good statements on the floor of the House and of the Senate as this was getting passed to make it very clear that the local government has the authority that they've always had. And that the intent is not to change anything that local governments can do now, but this is just to create a building performance standard for existing buildings, and it won't apply to recently constructed buildings. The idea was like, we don't want to have somebody who's just put up a building and then have them immediately be subject to a building performance standard when they put up a building last year. So that's the intent of this BPS language. The ODO standard that has been adopted is pretty mediocre. So I'm going to pass it back to you to talk about Milwaukee now, but we'll also hear a little bit more, I think, about the city of Portland.
0: And I think I'm running out of time, so I'll be quick about this.
2: I took up your time.
0: Oh, no, you're fine. All good. So like we talked about, Portland took all of that feedback that we heard and developed a policy proposal called CHESEP, bad acronym. It's not as catchy as the HEART standards. Yeah, we kind of peaked with that one. Climate and health standards for existing buildings. This is an ordinance that will be introduced to City Council this year, which is exciting. Includes a tenant health notice piece where I talked about that need, that want for information. So this will be in, this is the information that will be provided to prospective tenants in the application, and it establishes emission standards on buildings with some provisions to protect against displacement. So this will be, the City Council is working on updating this draft and working with stakeholders now to make some fixes, and then it'll be introduced, which is really exciting, seeing this work move forward. And then I'm going to talk about Milwaukee.
1: And this is just a sort of an easy peasy thing that advocates can ask their city councilors to do. Just direct staff to investigate opportunities, get them moving on a policy, and then come back with recommendations to city council.
0: Which is where CCC has come in. The city of Milwaukee reached out to us to see if we could lead community engagement efforts in their process as they've passed this resolution and now want to gather input to help develop some policy recommendations that their climate action committee can consider. And so early phases, this kind of like the fun phase where you get to talk to community members about what they would want to see, and it's kind of exciting. People can be creative. And so we are hosting, and have already hosted our first one, a series of workshops in the city of Milwaukee around energy efficiency, climate and health, impacts and benefits. And then CCC will take what we've heard, aggregate that feedback, and create a report that we'll submit to the city and share our recommendations. So far, people are obviously concerned about the cost of electricity, interested in climate and health benefits from energy efficiency, and a lot of people at this first workshop talked about education around technology, education around induction stoves, around heat pumps, and there might be some lack of information. So again, highlighting that need for info. The city of Milwaukee is also considering small businesses and how they fit in. And so we kind of framed our conversations around, homes that you live in, and how might policies that impact buildings impact small business owners. So we're going to kind of dive into that more in March and April. If you know anyone who lives in Milwaukee, send them that QR code and they can come to our meetings. Kind of exciting work happening in Milwaukee and Portland. I've been told there's time for one question.
3: I have a question. Real quickly. I'm really curious about the information that you were talking about. I think you're saying Portland was required to provide to tenants as part of the rental application.
0: Building owners are...
3: Oh, building owners. Mm-hmm. Is there, we're working on similar stuff elsewhere in the country. Is there anything have you done any look about at making that information available at the listing stage instead of at the rental application stage?
0: Yeah, I think that this came up in a community meeting, and I think people, I don't remember why it wasn't in, like, why the recommendation wasn't listing stage. I think the city thought it would be easier in the listing stage, in the application itself. Yeah. But yeah, something to explore for sure.
3: Okay.
0: Yeah. People, I think, yeah, the people who were tenants that we talked to wanted to know, like, as they were applying, whether there's an AC or whether there's a gas stove, and that was what was expressed, yeah.
3: Yeah. Thank you.
0: Yeah, thanks. That's cool that you're looking at that.
3: Yeah.
1: Well, in a pitch that Daniel and his team are going to be here this afternoon, 2:15?
2: 2:30.
1: 2:30. And maybe you can tell me the room. And you go to that because it's about tenants and building electrification. Okay, so here is a really exciting. I'm going to pass this off to Jess in just a minute, but just to set you up, there's this notion that if you break it, you buy it. And so I will say layered on with other policies. I don't know that we would want this to be the only policy. But it is an opportunity for cities to generate revenue to support electrification in existing buildings. Again, this is another this is a new construction policy as opposed to an existing building policy. But for new construction, you could impose a fee on gas appliances that are installed in new homes. And so the idea here is this is a choice modifier, right? You're actually hoping not to raise very much revenue, right? You're hoping people aren't going to put the gas appliances in that are going to generate the revenue. But you also are hoping to offset the

0: You're listening to KEPW LP 97.3 FM, Eugene Peaceworks Community Radio, also simulcast on kepw.org.
1: Looking for a night of laughs while supporting a great local